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This is Jazz Happening Now. I'm Jeff Hanley. We have 1 hour together this week to explore today's new jazz. 8 pieces of very new music from today's living jazz musicians. And 1 reissue of a legendary record from 1979 from ECM. It's one of those jazz recordings that's rooted firmly in its time and place, but it still sounds extraordinarily alive as remastered for 2026. I had my ear on a lot of new jazz records this week, and I selected music for Jazz Happening Now that puts you in the room where jazz is made. It's 1 carefully curated hour of the newest releases from artists you love and some you're about to. My first pick this week is a very new homage to the great Bill Evans from pianist Randy Ingram. To help shape his tribute to Mr. Evans, Randy brought

in two Bill Evans Trio alumni, bassist Rufus Reed and drummer Joe LaBarbera. Letter to Evan was written by Bill Evans for his then 4-year-old son, Evan, born in 1975. It's a lovely ballad, personal, intimate, and characteristic of the way Evans named his compositions for the people he loved, like Waltz for Debbie, and other tunes I can think of from Bill Evans like Maxine and Laurie. Let's start the show this week with Randy Ingram's homage to Bill Evans from the record Sound Within. 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

0: On Jazz Happening Now, that's the reissue I was mentioning earlier from 1979 from guitarist Mick Goodrick. I heard this one was coming, and I loved the record when it was brand new. I was very excited to see the reissue finally land. It's called In Passing. Mick Goodrick in 1979 with John Sermon on saxophone, Eddie Gomez on bass, and Jack DeJohnette on drums. Before that, we began the show this week with Randy Ingram, honoring one of his musical heroes, Bill Evans, with a record called Sound Within. He brought in two alumni of the Bill Evans Trio, bassist Rufus Reed and drummer Joe LaBarbera, to perform on the album. We heard Letter to Evan, a song written by Bill Evans for his son. I'm Jeff Hanley. You're listening to Jazz Happening Now from PRX, the Public Radio Exchange.
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2: 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On the next Jazz Night in America, Nicole walks us through the twisting and winding personal story of her ambitious new record told through standards, originals, and spoken word. I'm Christian McBride.
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0: Another homage by a very talented current jazz performer for a classic elder in the recording industry. John Pizzarelli is very fond of Tony Bennett. He's just released a 5-song EP. It's kind of a companion to the Dear Mr. Bennett record called P.S. Mr. Bennett. And I'll use this tune, made famous by Tony Bennett, performed by John Pizzarelli and his trio. John is the guitarist here and the singer, with pianist Isaiah J. Thompson and Mike Karn on bass. 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

0: composer and arranger Wayne Alpern on Jazz Happening Now with a record called Alchemy. It's his 12th album, a bunch of short original pieces for woodwind quintet performed by a Grammy-winning group called the Imani Winds. The Imani Winds played Wayne Alpern's Capriccio to wrap up the set on Jazz Happening Now. Before that, a very talented big band led by a drummer recorded on stage at Dizzy's at Jazz at Lincoln Center. That's the Jared Schoenig Big Band with Jared's tune, Whiteout. The tune was arranged by the great Jim McNeely and played by Jared's big band on stage at Dizzy's Club. Live at Dizzy's is the name of the new one. And before that, Terrence Colley, UK pianist, with a tune called Harborview. Very nice new record from Terrence Colley called DNA with Nick Leonard-Webster on bass, Ted Carrasco on drums, and Cosimo Keita Kadori on percussion. And right before Harborview, starting off the set, singer and guitarist John Pizzarelli honoring Tony Bennett with a new 5-song EP called P.S., Mr. Bennett. Playing piano with John Pizzarelli, you heard Isaiah J. Thompson, and the bassist was Mike Karn. We started the set with I Wanna Be Around. I'm Jeff Hanley. 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
0: New records from some serious heavy hitters came into the studio over the last couple of weeks, including this next one from tenor saxophonist George Garzone. After more than 50 years playing tenor saxophone in jazz clubs and recording studios, George brought together an all-star quintet for a single-day recording session of just straight-ahead jazz. Original tunes and some reimagined standards. This one's called Theme for Ernie from Themes for Good Friends, the new one from George Garzone. He brought Randy Brecker in to play trumpet, Luis Perdomo to play piano, Santi Debriano to play bass, and Jeff Tane Watts on drums.

0: Jazz happening now. Celebrating his Haitian heritage, one of today's leading young jazz singers, Tyrique McDowell. Wrapping this week's Jazz Happening Now with a traditional Haitian chant, Wangolo Wale, performed with master percussionist Weedy Brema on the new album from Tyrique called Open Up Your Senses. Sam Blakesley's large group before that with a tune called Another Day in Which to Excel. It was a feature for trumpeter David Smith and guitarist Pete McCann. The record is called New Blood. From Elon Meller, we heard Wolf Orchard. That comes from Elon's record called Renee Said. And George Garzon led off the set with Theme for Ernie from the album called Themes for Good Friends. Randy Brecker on trumpet, Luis Perdomo played piano. Santi Debriano was the bassist and Jeff Tane Watts the drummer with the great tenor saxophonist George Garzon. My name's Jeff. Thanks for tuning in the show. We're back next time with more Jazz Happening Now.
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2: This is Jazz Night in America. I'm Christian McBride. It's the Grammy Awards in 2024, and the stars are out for music's biggest night. There are a lot of familiar names, ones who you expect to win. Some nice surprises, too. No, I'm not talking about Miley Cyrus taking home Record of the Year. This is Jazz Night in America, you know. Rather, the Best Vocal Jazz Album category.
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4: My name is Nicole Zoraitis. I'm a jazz singer-songwriter.
2: Not only was Nicole relatively under the radar at that point, but her record, How Love Begins, was a record of completely original compositions, nearly unheard of in this genre known for its tradition of reinterpretation.
5: 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A constant cyclone and hit spin. 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
4: I'm a self-taught pianist, a producer, and arranger. Born in Waterbury, Connecticut, and have been working full-time as a musician, cutting my teeth in New York City. But I also dabbled in opera.
2: Nicole contains multitudes and has indeed been on the scene for a minute. Disclaimer, I've had the great fortune to work with Nicole over the years, so you might hear a little bit of my bass in this episode. And I also co-produced the record How Love Begins with Nicole. Okay.
4: And now I'm a full-time recording artist and touring artist.

0: podcast, and I'm married to my husband, who is also my drummer. Dan Pugach is his name. He also has a name.
1: Nicole Serratus and Dan Pugach are quite the jazz power couple.
0: We are each other's muses. We always play on each other's albums. The only time he hasn't played on a full album of mine is when I made How Love Begins. And he said, you should get a famous drummer, not me. I'm like, you're famous in my brain. And he goes, just get somebody big. And so we got Billy Kilson for half the record. But I still had him play.
1: Let's hear a tune from the record How Love Begins, featuring Gilad Hexelman on guitar, David Cook on piano, yours truly on bass, Billy Kilson, not her husband, Dan Pugach, on drums, and Nicole Serratus leading the way on vocals. This is Burn.

0: romance.
1: That was Burn from Nicole Zoraitis' Grammy-winning 2024 record, How Love Begins. A record that was a turning point for Nicole, not just creatively, but philosophically.
2: I had released so many albums before this, and I would just hire my friends. And I had no business plan and no goals, and we would play our tushes off on the records and try and tour it around and just lose money. It was just big disaster. But when I got a master's in business, I had someone say to me, well, what's your goal, Nicole? How do you achieve goals in music? What can you do to move yourself forward? So I really put a lot of thought into that. And I said, well, you know, I've been working in the business for 20 years. I am friends with all these people. Why don't I just ask them to make music with me too? I'm on their level now. I'm no longer like a young kid looking up to them going, please, sir, can I please shake your hand? It's nice to meet you. No, they're inviting me backstage at shows. We're all hanging out together. That mind shift that where I went from I am not worthy to I can hang was a huge one, and I don't think a lot of people get there.
0: Daydreams are unleashed and in this revelry, absent thoughts.
1: Nicole went big with that record, but on her latest project, she went even bigger. We're talking 20 tracks.
2: My personality is excessive. Like, I'm a hedonist in a way. Like, I love to do as I please, and I have so many ideas.
1: The idea for her latest record blossomed from one of Nicole's very close friends describing their life story to Nicole.
2: She said to me, yeah, Nicole, that's when I realized that I was the villain in my own story. I was the villain in someone else's story, too. And that is such a compelling thing for a woman to say, especially someone like me who loves to be in the victim mode her whole life. It's like, well, this happened to me. I am the underdog. I'm struggling. And so I started to think about what does it look like if you look at yourself in the mirror and you take responsibility for your own actions.
1: The story for the listeners to hear became The Devil I Knew. In this episode, Nicole is going to take us on a journey through the 5-part epic, winding through backstories, hearing interludes of each movement, and picking songs that speak to each section. Take it away, Nicole.
2: Part 1, The Mirror. The mirror is seeing someone, recognizing that they're a red flag, and going for it anyways.

0: sighing, and they vow their passion is infinite, undying. 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
1: Won't make it out alive is that exact situation. It's describing seeing someone from across the room and going, uh-oh.

0: Won't make it. 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I won't make it out alive.
1: That was Won't Make It Out Alive, featuring Nicole on vocals and piano, Gilad Hexelman on guitar, me, Christian McBride on bass, Larry Goldings on organ, and Dan Pugosh on drums. From Nicole Zaratis' new record, The Devil I Knew.
2: Part 2, The Martyr. The Martyr is how I often saw myself throughout my whole life, you know, looking at my situation and thinking, woe is me, and not really doing much to change it.
3: I always knew I loved you more, endlessly, to abandon, deeper than the ocean, while you stayed close to shore. You waded ankle deep, while I dove headfirst in a reckless sweep. In waters uncharted, I placed my hope, draped around your anchor like untested, naive rope. I learned to breathe in turbulent currents. For you, I stayed serene, your gilded mer queen. A saint must be a martyr first, and I drowned so willingly. When winter came, swiftly, unanswered, you took your care away. I joined the wreckage, another myth, another lost fleet. A shadow, a fable, once formidable. Now only proof I disappeared. And oh, how willingly. Be careful what you wish for.
2: For the martyr, I would choose two steps back, the overlap. I often describe this song as when you lose a friend.

0: That was Two Steps Back, The Overlap, featuring Nicole Zoraitis on vocals and piano, Idan Morim on guitar, John Coward on organ, Sam Weber on bass, and Dan Pugash on drums. When Jazz Night in America returns, Nicole continues the tale of The Devil I Knew. This is Jazz Night in America. I'm Christian McBride.
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2: 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And True Jamaica will be there serving from their popular food truck. 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
0: Welcome back to Jazz Night in America. I'm Christian McBride. This week, we're exploring the intricate and soul-bearing project from jazz singer-songwriter Nicole Zoraitis entitled The Devil I Knew. Nicole herself is introducing each of the five parts from the record. We'll hear interludes of each movement and picking songs that speak to each section. Back to Nicole.
3: Part 3, The Malediction. This is the darkest turn of the album. This is the part of the album that I'm the most nervous to talk about. It's the part where, you know, you're identifying who the devil you knew is.
4: Do you blame me that I loved him? If when standing all alone, I cried for bread, a careless world pressed to my lips a stone. Do you blame me that I loved him? That my heart beat glad and free when he told me in the sweetest tones he loved but only me? Can you blame me that I did not see beneath his burning kiss the serpent's wiles, nor even hear the deadly adder hiss? Can you blame me that my heart grew cold, that the tempted tempter turned when he was feted and caressed, and I was coldly spurned?
5: Would you blame the world if it should press on him a civic crown and see me struggling in the depth, then harshly press me down? Crime has no sex, and yet today I wear the brand of shame, whilst he, amid the gay and proud, still bears an honored name. Can you blame me if I've learned to think your hate of vice a sham, when you so coldly crushed me down and then excused the man? Would you blame me if tomorrow the coroner should say, a wretched girl, outcast, forlorn, has thrown her life away? Yes, blame me for my downward course, but oh, remember well, within your homes you press the hand that led me down to hell.
3: All That's Left is very intense song for me. It's hard for me to sing live, but if you've ever been a woman and you've experienced any type of loss, this song I think would really touch the women.

0: That was All That's Left, featuring Nicole on vocals and piano, Khalid Hexelman on guitar, John Coward on organ, me on bass, and Dan Pugash on drums. From vocalist Nicole Zoraitis' 2026 epic, The Devil I Knew.
1: Part 4, The Reckoning. I'm often told, just get over it. Why are you holding space for this? You're bigger than this. And that to me is so bogus. It's almost impossible, I think, and something people can really relate to just let something go.
2: I can wade in grief, whole pools of it. I'm used to that. But the least push of joy breaks up my feet, and I tip drunken. Let no pebble smile. 'Twas the new liquor, that was all. Power is only pain, stranded through discipline, till weights will hang. Give balm to giants, and they'll wilt like men.
3: After great pain, a formal feeling comes. The nerves sit ceremonious like tombs. The stiff heart questions, was it he that bore? And yesterday or centuries before? The feet, mechanical, go round. Of ground or air or aught.
4: A wooden way, regardless grown. A quartz contentment, like a stone. This is the hour of lead, remembered if outlived, as freezing persons recollect the snow. First chill, then stupor, then the letting go.
1: The Hardest Part is one of my favorite tracks on the record. Because letting go is the hardest art, but that's the way to mend a broken heart.

0: That was the hardest part. With Nicole Zaratis on vocals and piano, Idan Marim on guitar, John Coward on organ, Sam Weber on bass, and Dan Pugash on drums. When we come back, the final part of The Devil I Knew, plus we'll hear how Nicole is looking to empower other musicians to reshape the catalog of this music. This is Jazz Night in America. I'm Christian McBride.
1: It never goes.
2: 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Luminescence Foundation is dedicated to shedding light on neurological research focused on Alzheimer's and Parkinson's diseases and supporting land conservation initiatives. 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
0: We've reached the fifth and final part of jazz singer-songwriter Nicole Zaratis' weaving album, The Devil I Knew. While the project was inspired by the desire to look at oneself in the mirror, family played a role in the finale.
3: Part 5, The Requiem. This part is very special to me because my mom is reading one of the poems in the interlude of Part 5. It's the starting new again moment. It's the realization that it is what it is and you have to move forward and move on.
4: I know my mind and I have made my choice. Not from your temper does my doom depend. Love me or love me not, you have no voice in this, which is my portion to the end. Your presence and your favors, the full part that you could give, you now can take away. What lies between your beauty and my heart, not even you can trouble or betray. Mistake me not, unto my inmost core, I do desire your kiss upon my mouth. They have not craved a cup of water more that bleach upon the deserts of the south. Here might you bless me. What you cannot do is bow me down, who have been loved by you.
5: Pity me not the waning of the moon, nor that the ebbing tide goes out to sea. This have I known always. Love is no more than the wide blossom which the wind assails, than the great tide that treads the shifting shore, strewing fresh wreckage gathered in the gales. Pity me that the heart is slow to learn what the swift mind beholds at every turn. Is something the matter, dear, that you sit at your work so silently?
6: No, Mother, no. It was a knot in my thread. There goes the kettle. I'll make the tea.
3: There's a beautiful song that I wrote for Dan called Back to You. And then one of my favorite standards ever, I Get Along Without You Very Well. It's the way to put a bow on the grief and store it away. Right.

I shall gather myself into myself again. I shall take my scattered selves and make them one, fusing them into a polished crystal ball, where I can see the moon and the flashing sun.

0: That was the epilogue from Nicole Zoraitis' 2026 album, The Devil I Knew. Before that was an original called Back to You, followed by a take on the standard I Get Along Without You Very Well. Back to You featured Scott Sherrard and Dean Parks on guitar, Larry Goldings on organ, John Coward on the Wurlitzer, Larry Klein on bass, Dan Pugosh on drums, and Nicole Zoraitis on vocals and piano. I Get Along Without You Very Well had Nicole on vocals and piano once more, Gilad Hexelman on guitar, and yours truly on bass. On this episode, we've heard Nicole, a self-proclaimed jazz singer-songwriter, not only sing her own tunes, but also a tune like you just heard straight from the Great American Songbook.
1: We have the canon of the Great American Songbook, but when did we decide that jazz lore and jazz storytelling and songwriting was no longer something that we were going to embrace as a community? And so I decided that's what sets me apart. Like, I can sing a standard. I've learned the tradition of jazz and Black American music. I've learned and studied and loved this tradition.
0: And Nicole, who has never wanted to shy away from going big, wants this to be a movement.
1: The way that I can move it forward is by writing the music and also starting the Modern Songbook Society, which is what I've begun to bring together living jazz songwriters and living jazz singers so that we can start a new canon of modern jazz songbook songs to make space for the jazz singer-songwriter, because it's kind of lonely to be on this path, but it also feels beautiful and inspiring and exciting that people are taking note, and I'm getting notes all the time saying, wow, you know, I write too, and I want to improve my writing, and I want other people to sing my songs just like you. So there's a big community that I think is starting this little movement that I call Modern Songbook, and I'm honored to even have a seat at whatever the table is and be foraging through the forest to clear that path for other people.
0: We're going to take you home with the closing track of Nicole's record, How Love Begins. This is The Garden

0: Jazz Night in America is a production of WBGO Studios and NPR Music. This episode was written and produced by Trevor Smith, mastering by Ron Scalzo. Special thanks to Lena Wright. Our senior producer is Sarah Gilletti, executive producer Stephen A. Williams. Saraya Muhammad is the executive producer at NPR Music, and Sonali Mehta is the executive director. I'm Christian McBride.
1: 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And the estate of Joan B. Kroc, whose bequest serves as an enduring investment in the future of public radio and seeks to help NPR be the model for high-quality journalism in the 21st century. 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
3: From the BBC World Service, I'm Pete Ross. Washington announces new import tariffs on dozens of major trading partners. As Iran and the US vow to step up their attacks, the UN Secretary General warns against the escalating conflict.
4: The situation is getting out of control. It's teetering on the edge of the unimaginable. One crisis feeds another. When escalation triggers the next.
3: Sri Lanka fights the worst outbreak of dengue fever in a decade.
5: I was shivering and my body aches, my lower back aches. Like you can't eat, you can't drink, you can't function, you can't do anything. And it's really, really, really bad.
3: Wildfires sweep across southern Europe, forcing thousands to evacuate. Scientists are left puzzled by footage of orcas ramming into sunfish.
6: But that made me think, maybe it is just for fun.
3: And
7: I remember putting my arm around her and she said, we're just like brother, sister, me and you, aren't we? I said, yeah, we look quite good together, don't we? So we could be brother, sister, me and you.
3: The long-lost siblings reunited after a chance meeting at work.
8: Live from NPR News, I'm Giles Snyder. The Trump administration is moving forward with a new set of tariffs. They're to take effect in about an hour as temporary blanket tariffs expire. The new tariffs of 10 to 12.5% will be on goods from dozens of the U.S.'s major trading partners. NPR's Danielle Kurtzleben reports on the latest changes.
9: The new tariffs cover 59 countries and the European Union. According to the U.S. Trade Representative's office, more than 99% of U.S. imports come from those economies. However, a broad swath of goods are exempted, including energy. The tariffs were created under a law that allows tariffs against countries with unfair trade practices. The administration says the new tariffs are on economies that import goods made with forced labor. The tariffs go into effect at the same time that a global blanket tariff of 10% expires. The administration has imposed tariffs using several laws after the Supreme Court ruled a raft of Trump's tariffs unlawful in February. Danielle Kurtzleben, NPR News.
8: The new tariffs are drawing protests. Australia and Brazil are describing them as unjustified. In a statement, Massachusetts Democratic Governor Maura Healey sought to tie them to the affordability issue, saying they will result in higher costs. Mortgage rates, the highest they've been in almost a year. NPR's Stephen Bissaha says a war with Iran is driving up the cost of borrowing.
10: The average rate for a 30-year mortgage

0: There is no way to even fight the corrupt system that is eating the rot, because we don't have a government that sees the value in our almost intangible industry.
1: The Grammy-nominated Afrobeats artist Yemi Alade talking to the BBC. It's Newsday with Anne and Andrew. More on the way in a moment or two.
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4: As a prominent Indian activist ends his hunger strike, the Cockroach Janta Party says it is relieved, but that the youth-led movement demanding the resignation of the education minister will continue. We'll speak to one of the demonstrators.
1: It's a month already since Venezuela's massive double earthquake, and efforts continue to find the victims. We'll have a special report from our correspondent.
5: Retrieving the bodies is soul-destroying, he tells me through his face mask. For the rescue teams, the families, the friends, just soul-destroying.
4: Oil prices hit $100 a barrel for the first time since May as the conflict in the Middle East continues to escalate. We'll get a view from Tehran.
1: Those stories, among those on the way for you here on Newsday after the latest BBC World News.
6: BBC News with Chris Barrow. The United States is imposing new tariffs on dozens of countries as President Trump seeks to rebuild a protectionist policy that's been repeatedly challenged in court. The tariffs of up to 12.5% are based on claims that America's trading partners are not doing enough to stop forced labor. The new tariffs replace a temporary one put in place after the Supreme Court struck down earlier duties imposed using emergency powers. Several countries have decried the latest decision by Washington, including Australia's Trade Minister Don Farrell.
7: We do not believe it was justified. We believe that amongst all of the countries in the world, Australia does take the issue of slavery, modern slavery, seriously, and will continue to do that. And from my point of view, the government's point of view, we will continue to argue very strongly for the removal of these tariffs.
6: Iran's state broadcaster says there have been explosions from US missile strikes in multiple locations along the Gulf Coast. It comes after President Trump threatened a major punishment for Iran and its Houthi allies in Yemen over Houthi attacks on Saudi oil tankers in the Red Sea. Yoran Nell reports from Jerusalem.
8: Iran's state media have reported explosions in key military and commercial sites in the south of the country, including the port city of Bandar Abbas and Keshem Island. The U.S. military says it carried out strikes to degrade Iran's ability to threaten civilian shipping in regional waters. But as it pushes to regain control over the Strait of Hormuz, there's growing concern over new threats to shipping in the Red Sea from the Iran-backed Houthis. That's helped push the price of crude oil back over $100 a barrel, the highest level since May.
6: The Cuban Foreign Minister Bruno Rodriguez has condemned new US sanctions that target Cuba's international medical missions. He called it an attack on the right to health care of hundreds of thousands of people around the world. Washington argues that it amounts to forced labor, saying most of the medics' wages are taken by the communist government. A month has passed since Venezuela was struck by twin earthquakes that killed more than 5,000 people. Tens of thousands still remain missing, and bodies continue to be recovered from destroyed buildings. Many Venezuelans remain angry and accuse the government of negligence. As Will Grant, who's there, explains.
9: A month on, the full picture of devastation in Venezuela is becoming clearer. And amid the mourning, questions are still being asked about the government's

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2: 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James by Percival Everett is one of those books. The next gathering of the Likely Stories Book Club will be taking place Thursday, August 6th, over at La Madeline at Central Texas Marketplace. And for this meeting, we'll be discussing Percival Everett's acclaimed reimagining of the adventures of Huckleberry Finn, told from the viewpoint of Jim. It's a book that's captivated readers across the country with its wit, heart, and fresh perspective on a familiar American story. 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
5: 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I'm Michelle Martin.
6: And I'm A. Martinez. Ukrainians fear that if Russia is successful in its campaign to take over the country, that Ukrainian culture will be eliminated. Dalia Stasevska was raised in Finland, but her Ukrainian father and grandmother taught her about their heritage and their music. Stasevska grew up to become one of the hottest names in the world of conducting. She's currently the principal guest conductor of the BBC Symphony Orchestra. And during her rise, she noticed something.
7: The absence of Ukrainian classical music on the concert stages, and also how little there was recorded music by Ukrainian composers. So I really thought that we need to change this.
6: Stasevska's new album is called Ukrainian Mixtape. It features the works of four Ukrainian composers seldom heard in the West.

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3: Good morning, Amy Martinez. An Arkansas man in a wheelchair was having trouble crossing six lanes of traffic until he got help from a friendly neighborhood Spider-Man, who jumped out of his Jeep to help. Okay, not really Spider-Man, but a trampoline park employee dressed up as Spidey for an event. They crossed the street seconds before the light turned green. Now, you'll have to forgive my bias here, but the flash would have finished the job a lot faster. It's Morning Edition.
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3: 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I'm Amy Martinez.
5: And I'm Michelle Martin. Now, we've been hearing a lot about cyclosporiasis lately. It's a gastrointestinal illness that we've known about for a while, but it's in the news now because it has infected more than 1,600 people in the U.S. The parasite that causes the disease has been linked to shredded iceberg.

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1: A new State Department report blames Cuba for fomenting an anti-American left. Meanwhile, the GOP is pushing the C word hard.
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4: Good morning. The Supreme Court ruled President Trump couldn't use one particular law to wage a trade war. Since then, Trump has turned to other laws to create new tariffs. The latest went into effect overnight. It's Morning Edition from NPR News. Police in Madison, Wisconsin shot and killed a man they were trying to arrest. They claimed he pulled a knife and there was a struggle. I'm Martinez.
5: And I'm Michelle Martin. Witness video appears to show the man on the ground when an officer fires. Also, can the U.S. pressure Nicaragua into holding elections? It's Friday, July 24th. On this day in 1851, England updated its tax system. Instead of asking people what they earned, the government taxed based on how many windows their house had. That led to new buildings without enough fresh air, so the tax went out the window. News is next.
6: Live from NPR News in Washington, I'm Janine Herbst. President Trump is imposing sweeping

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1: Stardate July 24th. Cygnus X-1 contains the first black hole ever confirmed, and it recently recorded another first. Astronomers measure the details of twin jets of particles that shoot into space from its poles. The jets are firing at almost half the speed of light, and they have the power of 10,000 suns. The system consists of the black hole in a supergiant star. The black hole, which was discovered in 1964, is 20 times the mass of the sun. The star is twice that mass. The star is extremely hot and bright. It blows a thick wind of hot gas into space. The black hole captures some of the gas, which forms a swirling, super-hot disk around it. Magnetic fields grab some of the gas before it falls into the black hole and fire it back into space through the jets. Astronomers have seen jets from many black holes, but this is the first time they've precisely measured a jet's power and speed. Those details are important because the jets can have a big influence on the surroundings. They can blow away gas and dust, preventing the birth of more stars. Or they can squeeze clouds of gas and dust, triggering the birth of stars. So the details help us understand the role of black holes in the evolution of entire galaxies. Cygnus is in the eastern sky at nightfall, although Cygnus X-1 is too faint to see. It's about halfway between the swan's bill and the intersection of its body and wings. We have more skywatching tips and much more about the cosmos in Stardate magazine. Details at stardate.org. I'm Billy Henry.
2: Good morning, I'm Michelle Martin. Wildfires in Spain have burned more than 240,000 acres so far this year. Extreme heat dries up grass and brush that adds fuel to the fires. A group in Catalonia is trying to help with a team of firefighting donkeys. They ate the grass and broke up layers of dry foliage by trampling around. All that creates natural fire breaks. And if they're still hungry, local farms donate produce for their days off. It's Morning Edition.
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0: This is Morning Edition from NPR News. I'm E. Martinez.
2: And I'm Michelle Martin with a topic near and dear to our hearts here at Morning Edition. I'm talking about sleep. Japan's Prime Minister Sanae Takeuchi says since taking office in October of last year, she gets 0 to 3 hours of sleep a night. Her post on social media has been viewed more than 36 million times, touching off debates about work-life balance and the amount of sleep we need. So let's ask an expert. Dr. Sarah Benjamin is the medical director at the Johns Hopkins Sleep Disorder Center. Good morning, Dr. Benjamin.
4: Good morning.
2: Good. I hope I didn't interfere with your sleep.
4: No, I'm doing okay. Okay. I'm usually up at this time.
2: Okay. Okay. Is it possible to function on 0 to 3 hours a night, as Japan's prime minister says she does?
4: I would hope that 0 to 3 would be very rare. And if that's really the, I don't think that's really the average. Even people who are really genetically short sleepers probably get 4 to 6 hours of sleep.
2: What's the minimum amount of sleep that most adults need to function? And I mean by function, I don't mean just like stand there and exist in a zombie-like state. I mean to actually function optimally.
4: For optimal functioning, most adults need about 7 hours of sleep.
2: So if you don't get that much sleep, does it affect not just how you feel, but how you behave? Could it impair your judgment, for example? Asking for
4: yes,
2: a friend.
4: Absolutely.
2: Asking for a friend.
4: Right. Well, I mean, obviously, you don't have to have that much sleep every single night. But over time, you're going to do your best if you are able to get closer to the 7 hours of sleep. And, you know, there's variations. Obviously, there's some people who are shorter sleepers and some people are longer sleepers. There are some people who really need 9+ hours of sleep to be at their best. So there's a lot of individual variation, even for adults.
5: You know, some people track their sleep on phones or apps or like those rings that are some people. What does science say about using tech to improve sleep? Does that work?
4: So it's one tool. We usually call it like the quantified self, though, if it gets, you know, too extreme. I think it's really more important to go on how you feel. But if using that tool is helpful for you and you can track yourself rather than comparing yourself to others, it could be a tool you can use along with how you're feeling to decide, you know, if this is the best sleep for you.
5: Okay. So what's your number one tip to help us sleep more and better?
4: Number one tip is hard. I think, though, when people talk about going to sleep around the same time, I think really it's more important to get up closer to the same time, to listen to your body as far as when you're tired and try to wind down and have time to wind down before going to sleep. And then just getting up consistently around the same time is going to help strengthen that.
5: So I need to keep getting up at 2 a.m. for the rest of my life. You're kind of bumming me out here, Doc.
4: Well, you're going to adapt, but you'll adapt as your needs change. Right. But I mean, obviously this is what you need to do right now for your job. So it's a different situation than most people.
5: Okay. And before we let you go, what's your word on naps?
4: So short naps can be helpful. It's good to set a timer so that you can sleep 15, 20 minutes for a nap. That can be helpful. And if you're sleep deprived, if your regular schedule doesn't allow the full sleep, then it probably is a good idea to take that nap.
5: You hear that? I'm going to take a nap later. Okay, that's Dr. Sarah Benjamin, Medical Director at the Johns Hopkins Sleep Disorder Center. Thank you so much.
4: Thank you.
5: This is Morning Edition from NPR News. I'm Michelle Martin.
0: And I'm A. Martinez.
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1: 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Good morning, I'm Brody Bashaw. This is KWBU Waco Public Radio. 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With news of more U.S. casualties in the war with Iran, military families face the challenges of lengthy deployments. Steve Walsh brings us more in 15 minutes. 15 years ago, the FDA overhauled its safety rules for fruits and vegetables, hoping to prevent outbreaks of foodborne illness. How's that system working today? The story coming up at 6:45 on Morning Edition from NPR News. Another sunny and hot day for the heart of Texas today. Current conditions, overcast and 79. Southeasterly winds at 15 miles an hour. That's at Waco Regional Airport. We'll have a high today near 97 degrees.
2: 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Catherine Coldstream talks about her years in a Carmelite monastery, the beauty of silence and prayer, and the loneliness, when her idealism, intellectualism, and questioning were frowned upon. 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
4: This is Morning Edition from NPR News. I'm Michelle Martin.
5: And I'm A. Martinez. Ukrainians fear that if Russia is successful in its campaign to take over the country, that Ukrainian culture will be eliminated. Dalia Stasevska was raised in Finland, but her Ukrainian father and grandmother taught her about their heritage and their music. Stasevska grew up to become one of the hottest names in the world of conducting. She's currently the principal guest conductor of the BBC Symphony Orchestra. And during her rise, she noticed something.
6: The absence of Ukrainian classical music on the concert stages, and also how little there was recorded music by Ukrainian composers. So I really thought that we need to change this.
5: Stasevska's new album is called Ukrainian Mixtape. It features the works of four Ukrainian composers seldom heard in the West.

0: The Food and Drug Administration Advisory Panel narrowly voted in favor of loosening restrictions on some peptides, including experimental ones. This over strong objections from career scientists at the agency. NPR's Will Stone has more.
1: These peptides are promoted widely for longevity, injury recovery, muscle growth, and more. Many of them are not allowed to be made in the U.S. except for research purposes, and they are not FDA-approved drugs. But skyrocketing demand and the growth of an illicit market has led the federal government to reconsider the restrictions. In a series of narrow votes, the committee recommended the FDA allow specialized pharmacies to make a number of the compounds, including BPC-157 and TB-500. That's despite the agency's own scientists recommending against doing so because of a lack of evidence and safety concerns. The votes are not binding, but the agency usually follows suit. And Health Secretary Robert F. Kennedy Jr. has publicly endorsed peptides. Will Stone, NPR News.
0: U.S. futures contracts are trading higher at last check. 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The man who fatally shot Minnesota's former House Speaker and her husband has been sentenced to two life terms plus 40 years. Kay Kelly with Minnesota Public Radio has more.
2: Vance Belter murdered former Minnesota House Speaker Melissa Hortman and her husband, Mark. Belter also shot and injured a state senator and his wife and planned attacks on more Democratic lawmakers. The courtroom was packed. Some members of the public and the press cried during testimony. Melissa Hortman's mother, Linda Halipsuk, says Minnesota lost a leader and she lost her baby.
3: It's over, but it's never over. And, well, you know, she was a force. And her husband was a wonderful man, and the world is a poorer place without them both.
2: Belter pleaded guilty to avoid the death penalty. For NPR News, I'm Kate Kelly in Minneapolis.
0: House lawmakers are heading back to their districts as they start a five-week recess. This as they face questions about the war with Iran and rising prices ahead of midterm elections. The Senate goes on recess next month. In Canada, ceremonies are taking place today for the opening of the Gordie Howe International Bridge that runs from Windsor, Ontario to Detroit, which officially opens to traffic on Monday. The bridge's opening was stalled several times as President Trump and Canadian officials worked out disagreements, but a joint ceremony with U.S. officials has been canceled after Trump suddenly announced 50% tariffs on Canadian goods. Meanwhile, Trump is scheduled to visit Oakland County in Michigan on Monday. I'm Janine Herbst, NPR News in Washington.
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5: It is 6 minutes after 7 o'clock on this Friday, July the 24th. I'm Brody Bashaw. Good morning. Thank you for being with us for our morning news today. Morning Edition does continue until 9. Nicaragua's President Daniel Ortega declares there won't be any more elections, cementing his grip on power and ending hopes for a democratic vote. Ada Peralta has that story coming up in 15 minutes. When a bomb exploded at the Summer Olympics in Atlanta 30 years ago, security guard Richard Jewell was named the primary suspect. His friend and attorney reflects on how that changed Jewell's life. That's on this week's edition of StoryCorps, which is coming up in just under 20 minutes. Sunny skies for the heart of Texas today. We'll have a high near 97 degrees, heat index values as high as 104. South winds 10 to 15 miles an hour, gusting to 25. Partly cloudy tonight, 75 degrees for the overnight low. Sunshine tomorrow with a high near 98. 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Overcast conditions and 80 degrees.
6: It's Morning Edition from NPR News. Amy Martinez in Los Angeles, California.
7: And I'm Michelle Martin in Washington, D.C. Good morning. Overnight, two big things happened to U.S. tariffs.
6: Yeah, one major import tax expired. President Trump had put that in place after the Supreme Court struck down other tariffs earlier this year. The minute that major tariff expired, it was essentially replaced

0: was involved. He also apologized for subpoenaing the phone records of reporters' family members, calling that a mistake. But Buckley defended the subpoenas as legitimate, saying the approval of the acting attorney general overruled journalistic protections. New York Times lawyer David McCraw tells NPR the federal court stepped up to defend the First Amendment and the rule of law. David Folkenflik, NPR News.
1: U.S. futures contracts are trading in mixed territory at this hour. 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A police shooting in Madison, Wisconsin, Wednesday is being investigated as a homicide. Police Chief John Patterson says it happened as officers were trying to arrest a man, identified as Corey Ruiz, whom they say tried to flee on a bike, then allegedly pulled a knife as police tried to subdue him. Parts of the struggle were recorded by a passerby and appeared to show police fired shots after Ruiz was already on the ground. Patterson declined to name the officer involved, but said that officer was placed on administrative leave along with others. Eli Lilly's new experimental obesity drug is getting closer to the finish line. The company says it will submit the medicine to the FDA for approval next year. NPR's Sydney Lupkin has more.
2: Eli Lilly is studying retatrutide, which is part of the next generation of obesity drugs currently being studied. While Wegovy and Zepbound target the GLP-1 hormone, this new drug works on three hormones, GLP-1, GIP, and glucagon. New trial results show patients with severe obesity and cardiovascular disease taking the highest dose of retatrutide lost up to an average of 56 pounds over 80 weeks, and patients with obesity and type 2 diabetes lost up to an average of 50 over the same time. Eli Lilly says it plans to submit the findings to a peer-reviewed medical journal. And although the company had said in May that it was aiming to submit retatrutide for FDA approval by the end of the year, it now says it will do so in the first 3 months of 2027. Sydney Lupkin, NPR News.
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4: 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I'm Brody Bashaw. 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Winds are southeasterly at 10 miles an hour. Overcast conditions, 80 degrees. Heat index is at 85. That is at Waco Regional Airport. The forecast for the heart of Texas is calling for sunny conditions today, a high near 97 degrees. Heat index values as high as 104, a southerly wind at 10 to 15 miles an hour, gusting to 25. Partly cloudy tonight with a low in the mid-70s, southerly winds 10 to 15, gusting to 25. Saturday will be sunny, a high tomorrow expected near 98 degrees. And Sunday will be sunny and hot with a high near 99. Morning news continues until 9, but it is a wonderful day here, a Friday on KWBU. 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We'll have the Friday Forum at 11 with Molly Jo Tilton. 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
5: It's Morning Edition from NPR News. I'm A. Martinez in Los Angeles, California.
6: And I'm Michelle Martin in Washington, D.C. Good morning. We're almost 2 weeks into renewed fighting in the Middle East that many hoped would start to wind down, but it keeps escalating.
5: Yeah, there have been new U.S. strikes on Iran, and Iran continues to target American bases in the Gulf and Jordan. In a few minutes, we'll speak with former national security official John Finer about how Iran-backed Houthis in Yemen are further complicating the war. But first, a closer look at how the conflict is affecting energy prices.
6: NPR's Hadil Alshelchi has been following all this from Istanbul, and she's with us now. Good morning, Hadil.
7: Good morning.
6: So let's start with oil prices. They jumped significantly yesterday.
7: That's right. So Brent crude oil, which is the international standard, jumped over 6% to $100 a barrel. That's the highest it's been since May. It went down this morning when markets opened, back down to under $90. So yesterday's jump came after the Iran-backed Yemeni Houthis attacked two Saudi oil tankers.

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0: 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I'm Michelle Martin.
9: And I'm A. Martinez. Ukrainians fear that if Russia is successful in its campaign to take over the country, that Ukrainian culture will be eliminated. Dalia Stasevska was raised in Finland, but her Ukrainian father and grandmother taught her about their heritage and their music. Stasevska grew up to become one of the hottest names in the world of conducting. She's currently the principal guest conductor of the BBC Symphony Orchestra. And during her rise, she noticed something.
10: The absence of Ukrainian classical music on the concert stages, and also how little there was recorded music by Ukrainian composers. So I really thought that we need to change this.
9: Stasevska's new album is called Ukrainian Mixtape. It features the works of four Ukrainian composers seldom heard in the West.

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1: Good morning. I'm Brody Bashaw. This is KWBU, Waco Public Radio. An FBI joint task force arrested a Waco jeweler and a possible co-conspirator Wednesday on federal felony charges related to dealing in jewelry stolen from nine stores. A federal grand jury of the Western District of Texas indicted 53-year-old Michael Wayne Hayburn Jr., the owner of Waco Jewelers, who prosecutors say bought stolen jewelry, and 65-year-old Clement Earl Bull Busby of Waco, who prosecutors say brokered deals. Busby arranged for several jewelry store robberies to meet with Hayburn in the parking lot of Waco Jewelers and other nearby locations to sell stolen jewelry to Busby or Hayburn, the indictment says. On one or more occasions, Busby and Hayburn received stolen jewelry with price tags still attached, and sometimes in display cases that were also taken from the jewelry stores during the robberies, the indictment says. Hayburn and Busby are both charged with one count of conspiracy to launder monetary instruments, nine counts of accessory after the fact, and one count of misprison of a felony or failure to report. If convicted, they both face up to 113 years in prison. The indictment also contains a forfeiture notice demanding $1.58 million in cash or property, the value of the stolen jewelry. Separate indictments name at least four suspects in the nine robberies prosecutors tied to Busby and Hayburn. The robberies took place between January and May last year at four pawn shops in the Austin area, a pawn shop in Copperas Cove, and Zales or Zales Outlet stores in San Antonio, Tyler, Cedar Hill, and Austin, according to the indictments. The reported value of jewelry stolen in each robbery ranges from almost $18,000 to almost $558,000. You can find this complete story and more news in today's Waco Tribune Herald online at wacotrib.com.
2: Good morning, I'm Amy Martinez. An Arkansas man in a wheelchair was having trouble crossing six lanes of traffic until he got help from a friendly neighborhood Spider-Man, who jumped out of his Jeep to help. Okay, not really Spider-Man, but a trampoline park employee dressed up as Spidey for an event. They crossed the street seconds before the light turned green. Now, you'll have to forgive my bias here, but the flash would have finished the job a lot faster. It's Morning Edition.
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2: 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I'm Amy Martinez.
4: And I'm Michelle Martin. Now, we've been hearing a lot about cyclosporiasis lately. It's a gastrointestinal illness that we've known about for a while, but it's in the news now because it has infected more than 1,600 people in the U.S. The parasite that causes the disease has been linked to shredded iceberg lettuce. Our Planet Money team has been looking into the system that's supposed to keep our food safe. Here's NPR's Jeff Guo.
5: The modern era of food safety inspections began 15 years ago. After a deadly outbreak of E. coli linked to bagged spinach shocked Congress into passing the Food Safety Modernization Act.
6: So this was a huge deal. I mean, this was a major overhaul.
5: Jim Gorney was a longtime advisor at the Food and Drug Administration. He says this law gave the FDA a lot more power, especially over the farms that grow our fruits and vegetables. Those farms used to be basically unregulated. The FDA couldn't even make farmers wash their hands. But now, most produce farmers have to follow the FDA's safety standards. Jim helped write those standards. For instance, say a farmer is walking through the fields and all of a sudden they notice a pile of animal feces right next to that beautiful green head of lettuce.
6: What they're supposed to do is flag it, cordon off an area around it, and that should never be harvested.
5: Is that part of the official rule?
6: Yep.
5: The FDA's official produce safety standards contain tons of provisions like that. They cover everything from how you wash your hands to how clean the irrigation water needs to be to how you handle compost and manure. So why are outbreaks still happening? Well, one problem is that right now, most farms aren't inspected by the government on any regular basis. Not really. The FDA and its state partners just don't have the resources for that. There aren't enough inspectors.
6: once every 3 years would be ideal.
5: Once every 3 years? I was hoping you'd say, like, I don't know, every month.
6: Every month? Oh, no. I don't think that's possible.
5: No? Why not? Well, I have to eat that. We all have to eat those plants.
6: We do all have to eat that.
5: But right now, forget about every 3 years. There seem to be farms that still haven't gotten their first inspection yet. And it's not just farms. Last year, the Government Accountability Office issued a report saying the FDA is way behind on inspections of food processing facilities, such as the Taylor Farms operation in Mexico that's been linked to the current outbreak. FDA records show the last time that facility was inspected was 7 years ago. But even if the FDA could perform more inspections, another problem is that a lot of the science is still a work in progress. Every time there's an outbreak, we learn something new. For instance, a couple years ago, there was a big salmonella outbreak involving peaches, which is strange because peaches are not typically associated with salmonella. But when investigators visited one of the orchards,
6: come to find out, directly adjacent is a poultry house, you know?
5: So it was like chicken air that was just blowing onto these peaches?
6: Yeah.
5: Well, that is one of the theories, at least. The FDA never actually figured out how the salmonella got onto those peaches. To this day, it is still a mystery. With the current cyclosporiasis outbreak, it is very possible that we will never figure out exactly how it happened. But if we can't figure out how it happened, how are we going to prevent the next one? Jeff Guo, NPR News.
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13: From Marketplace in Washington, I'm Kimberly Adams. A new survey says that most Americans are retiring earlier than they want to. Retirement company TIAA and polling firm Ipsos surveyed workers and retirees and found that, on average, workers think they'll retire at around 62. The average age at which people actually left the workforce is closer to 57, and most of them said they wished they'd saved more or sooner. Marketplace's Kaylee Wells explains why there are so many reluctant retirees.
8: The most common reason for early retirement isn't the worker at all, says Teresa Ghilarducci. She's an economics professor at the New School.
15: They are retired because their employer forces them out.
8: In favor of a younger, maybe cheaper employee.
15: Or they're laid off.
8: Ghilarducci says that's what forced her mom to retire at 72 before she was ready. The other common reason?
15: Their own health or their spouse's health forces them to have to leave the labor market to take care of themselves or somebody else.
8: The grim reality, she says, is that retiring early is hard, partly because life is more expensive these days, and
16: life expectancies have gotten much, much longer.
8: David Deming, founder of Deming Financial Services Corp., says he used to plan for his clients through age 95. Now he pushes it to 100 or even later.
16: The bottom line is your money has to work longer.
8: So Deming, who at 79 is still serving clients, recommends working longer. But Craig Copeland, director of wealth benefits research at Employee Benefit Research Institute, says the data just isn't showing that people are doing that.
17: You know, you can't predict your health. You can't predict that the organization is going to stay going because there's a dynamic economy. So people are going to be churning.
8: So Copeland's recommendation,
17: people should be thinking about this
8: and planning for potential health problems or layoffs. So there's enough money in the bank to handle an unexpected early retirement. I'm Kaylee Wells for Marketplace.
13: A new batch of tariffs went into effect overnight. They cover pretty much everything that gets imported into the United States. The Trump administration says these new duties were imposed to curb forced labor. The White House is trying to rebuild the tariff wall torn down by a Supreme Court ruling earlier this year. Marketplace's Nancy Marshall-Genzer reports.
18: These latest tariffs will range from 10 to 12.5%, and they'll be imposed on 60 of our trading partners. The Trump administration says these new levies cover around 99% of all U.S. imports, but some products will be exempted. For example, things that aren't really produced in the U.S., like instant coffee. Oil and natural gas are also exempted. The tariffs taking effect today will replace a 10% global import tax that expired overnight. It was put in place after that Supreme Court ruling that struck down President Trump's blanket tariffs earlier this year. More tariffs are on the way. They're aimed at countries the U.S. says overproduce, selling certain products at prices so low that U.S. producers can't compete. This investigation covers 16 U.S. trading partners, including China. I'm Nancy Marshall-Genzer for Marketplace.
13: Countries affected by this latest round are calling the tariffs unjustified, extremely disappointing, and harmful to trade. Let's do the numbers. The Dow is up 81 points. That's about 0.2%. The S&P 500 is down 0.1%, and the NASDAQ is down 1%.
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13: Over the past 2 weeks, we've gotten a slew of new data that gives us a sense of how the economy is doing through the lens of some of America's biggest businesses. We're in an earnings season when many publicly traded companies are reporting their second quarter earnings. For a roundup and some big takeaways, we're joined by Sam Stovall, Chief Investment Strategist at CFRA Research. Good morning, Sam.
19: Good morning, Kimberly.
13: Looking at the past 2 weeks of earnings reports, what really jumped out to you?
19: Well, what jumped out to me was, A, the fact that the bar was already set fairly high with a 21% year-on-year increase expected for the S&P 500. And now the numbers look as if they're going to be above a 30% year-on-year rise. And that's not just for the second quarter, but we have also seen six sectors post better than expected results and upward revisions to full year 2026 and 2027 estimates. But at the same time, I sort of get the sense that investors are worried that a lot of tech companies are acting like overly confident poker players who are upping the ante on their cap expenditures in anticipation of a winning hand.
13: Let's talk about some of those tech companies, because we have seen some AI tech stock sell-offs, and we did get earnings from Google and Tesla, which both saw their stocks fall after earnings reports this week. Can you talk more about how investors are viewing tech companies in particular?
19: Yes. First off, they have very high expectations for tech. The sector itself is expected to post a 62% year-on-year increase in corporate profits. And in particular, the darling of the group, the semiconductors, are expected to post a 140% rise in earnings. So with the bar being set so high, I can't help but think of that old Milwaukee beer tagline that said, it doesn't get any better than this. And so with investors being anticipators, they're now wondering if we're on the leeward side of this earnings mountain, or if there are headwinds that we really have to start to include when we make our price expectations.
13: What about some of the more consumer-facing companies? What have we heard from them so far this earnings season?
19: Well, so far we've been hearing that higher oil prices combined with interest rates that had been on the rise, not just Fed funds possibilities, but also for the 2-year and the 10-year note, that has caused investor or consumer confidence and therefore consumer spending to be put under the microscope. But I always like to say that consumers stop spending only when the banks stop lending.
13: Sam Stovall is Chief Investment Strategist at CFRA Research. Thank you.
19: My pleasure.
13: In Washington, I'm Kimberly Adams with the Marketplace Morning Report. 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
20: 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I'm Beth Richards. We'll explore cities and landmarks across the country, each with a story told through song. 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
21: 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I'm Tony Morris. 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And thanks to a gift in loving memory of Adam Bratcher. Thanks for joining me. This week's edition of Classical Guitar Alive features music by composers looking back in time and writing in the styles of earlier composers. We'll hear Benjamin Britten's Courtly Dances based on Elizabethan Renaissance music, Manuel Ponce's suite in the style of Baroque composer Silvius Leopold Weiss, Alexander Tonsman's Music of the Court after Robert de Vissay, and Peter Warlock's Capriole suite. We'll start with Mark Cruz performing a prelude by Manuel Ponce.

Opening this week's edition of Classic Go Guitar Live, featuring music by composers looking back in time, we've just heard Mark Cruz performing a prelude by Manuel Ponce. We'll hear more music by Ponce later in the program, but next are Benjamin Britten's Courtly Dances, written in the style of Elizabethan Renaissance music.

The Julian Bream Consort performing Benjamin Britten's Courtly Dances. We're featuring music by 20th century composers writing in the styles of earlier composers. Next is Manuel Ponce's Suite in A Minor, written in the style of Baroque lutenist Silvius Leopold Weiss. Adam Holzman is the guitarist.

Adam Holzman performing Ponce's Suite in A minor, written in the style of Baroque lutenist composer Silvius Leopold Weiss. You're listening to Classical Guitar Live. I'm Tony Morris. We're featuring music by composers writing in the styles of earlier composers. This is Alexander Tonsman's Music of the Court after Robert Devisset. Thibault Garcia is the guitarist with the National Orchestra of Capitole de Toulouse, conducted by Ben Glassberg.

Thibaut Garcia, guitarist with the National Orchestra of Capitole de Toulouse, conducted by Ben Glassberg in Music of the Court after Robert Devisset by Alexander Tonsman. We'll close this week's edition of Classical Guitar Alive, featuring music written by composers in the styles of earlier composers, with Peter Warlock's Capriole Suite, based on Renaissance dance music by Thuano Arbaud. Christopher Parkening is the guitarist with the Academy of St. Martin in the Fields, directed by Iona Brown.

0: Closing this week's edition of Classical Guitar Alive, we've just heard Christopher Parkening and the Academy of St. Martin in the Fields, directed by Iona Brown, in Peter Warlock's Capriole Suite. You've been listening to Classical Guitar Alive. Classical Guitar Alive is broadcast worldwide thanks to the generous support of the Augustine Foundation and the Kadosky Family Fund, and Charles and Taco Parker, and by Augustine Strings, makers of classical guitar strings since 1947, and thanks to a gift in loving memory of Adam Bratcher. Classical Guitar Alive is a nonprofit organization based in Austin, Texas. Music by pluck-stringed instruments like the guitar, the harp, and the ancient lyre have been used in healing for over 3,000 years. That's why our mission is to bring this music to the widest possible audience. Our Music and Medicine program brings live classical guitar music to hospitals and hospices and is supported in part by a grant from the Texas Commission on the Arts. 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I'm Tony Morris. Thanks for listening, and please join me again next week for another edition of Classical Guitar Alive.
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3: A Texas city has filed suit against the state over how public schools are funded. 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What is the claim that Texas has effectively turned the state's school districts into unconstitutional tax collectors. What Midland ISD's claim might mean for the future of school funding. That story, the week in politics, and more on the next Texas Standard.
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1: Hello, and welcome to Broadway on the Brazos. I'm Beth Richards, and today we're hitting the highway for a summer road trip, Broadway style. Summer's winding down, and before long, school buses will be back on the road, and students will be trading road trips for textbooks. That makes this the perfect time to squeeze in one last adventure. We'll travel across America through songs that celebrate famous cities and iconic landmarks. So grab a few snacks, settle into the passenger seat, crank up those tunes, and let's hit the road. And we're starting right here in Texas. From Waco, Amarillo is about, six and a half hours northwest, a stretch of highway that's filled with prairie views, wind turbines, and the occasional billboard for the world's largest whatever. Be sure to stop at Cadillac Ranch, where old Cadillacs are half buried nose first in the dirt and covered in graffiti. And yes, you're encouraged to bring your own spray paint. In the best little whorehouse in Texas, The Bus from Amarillo is sung by Miss Mona, the madam of the chicken ranch, as she looks back on her choices and wonders what might come next.

0: the one who originated the role of Mona, Carlin Glynn, from the Best Little Whorehouse in Texas. The story was inspired by the real-life chicken ranch in LaGrange, Texas, a place that had operated for well over a century before closing in 1973. The story first became a magazine article in Playboy, then a stage musical, and eventually, of course, the 1992 film starring Burt Reynolds and Dolly Parton. Now from Amarillo, we'll head west on Interstate 40, following much of the old Route 66 into New Mexico. Now, on your trip from Amarillo to Santa Fe, you might want to make a quick stop at the Midpoint Cafe in Adrian, Texas, to grab a piece of the famous Ugly Crust Pie. The cafe claims to be right at the midpoint of Route 66. Now, Santa Fe is one of the oldest cities in the U.S. It was founded in 1610 as a Spanish colony, and it's just full of Southwestern character. In the musical Newsies, Santa Fe is a dream destination. Jack Kelly imagines leaving the gritty streets of New York behind and starting over out west, where the skies are clear and the pace is slower.
1: Folks, we finally got a headline. Newsies crushed as bulls attack. Crutchy's calling me dumb, Crips just too damn slow. Guys are fighting, bleeding, falling, thanks to good old Captain Jack. Captain Jack just wants to close his eyes and

0: That's Jeremy Jordan from Newsies with Santa Fe. Newsies began as Disney's 1992 live-action film, starring a then-unknown Christian Bale as Jack Kelly. Although the movie struggled at the box office, it developed a loyal following over the years. That unexpected popularity is what led Disney to revisit the story as a stage musical, which opened on Broadway in 2012. It won 2 Tony Awards and turned Newsies into one of the company's biggest theatrical successes. All right, we're leaving Santa Fe behind and heading west through Arizona. You'll pass through Flagstaff, maybe make a pit stop in Kingman, a well-known stop along historic Route 66. There's a popular local spot called Mr. D's Route 66 Diner. It's famous for its classic Americana vibe and homemade root beer. And if you're doing this road trip the right way, your first glimpse of Vegas will be at night. There's a hotel built like a pyramid, a medieval castle hotel, a hotel with a full replica Eiffel Tower. We stayed there a few years ago. It was awesome. And an indoor gondola ride further up the strip if you're feeling fancy. Plus, don't miss the Pinball Hall of Fame or the Neon Museum, where old Vegas signs go to retire. Our soundtrack for Sin City? It's When You Say Vegas from Honeymoon in Vegas. The musical is based on the 1992 film with Nicolas Cage, Sarah Jessica Parker, and a skydiving Elvis or two. It hit Broadway in 2015 and starred Rob McClure and Tony Danza.
1: Ladies and gentlemen, the Milano Hotel and Casino is very pleased to welcome this evening and every evening the legend, the icon, the very soul of Las Vegas, Mr. Buddy Rocky.
2: When you say

0: Con Las Vegas. Yeah!
1: Jason Robert Brown wrote the score for A Honeymoon in Vegas, and this number sets the tone fast. It's flashy, relentless, and tongue-in-cheek, basically a musical snapshot of the Strip. Brown actually said in interviews that this show was his attempt at writing something that, quote, hits the gas and doesn't let up. And in this song, you really feel that. It didn't stick around long on Broadway, but it found fans thanks to its tight cast and over-the-top fun. Regional theaters have picked it up since, especially ones looking for something glossy, funny, and just a little bit unhinged. Kind of like Vegas itself. Well, from the glitter of Vegas, we roll west into California, crossing the Mojave Desert, where the road gets long, flat, and strange, but in a good way. You could swing by Zyzix Road, ZZYZX, just for the photo op. It's a literal oasis right in the middle of the desert. Or you could grab a date shake in Baker, super thick milkshakes made with sweet dates grown in the nearby Coachella Valley. One of the most popular spots to grab one is the Mad Greek Cafe, a roadside staple for decades. Baker's right on I-15 between Vegas and L.A., and it's the kind of place where folks stop for gas, alien jerky, yes, that's real, and something cold before heading back out into the desert. Eventually, though, you start seeing palm trees and movie billboards, and just like that, you've made it to Hollywood. In the musical Grand Hotel, the song I Want to Go to Hollywood is sung by Flemmchen, a typist stuck working in a Berlin hotel but dreaming of becoming a movie star in California.

Grand Hotel was adapted from a 1929 novel and the 1932 Oscar-winning film. The musical tells the story of a luxury Berlin hotel during the Weimar Republic. Flemmchen's number reflects a real trend of the 1930s when people looked to Hollywood as a way out, or at least a way into something new. It's a moment of escape inside a show that's otherwise packed with complicated people and uncertain futures. Well, before we head north, let's take a quick detour down to Anaheim, home of Disneyland. For some, it's a once-in-a-lifetime destination. For others, it's a tradition. And for a lot of people, it's all about the food. Disneyland's churros are iconic, crisp, warm, and cinnamon-dusted. And they've been part of the park's food lineup since the 1980s and are now one of the top-selling snacks in the park. And that's the thing about Disneyland. For all the rides and attractions, what people remember are the little rituals, taking a photo in front of the castle, finding the perfect set of ears, or grabbing a churro before the fireworks. The musical Smile, written by Marvin Hamlisch and Howard Ashman, uses Disneyland as more than just a location. It's a symbol. The song Disneyland is sung by a teenage beauty pageant contestant. She isn't caught up in winning crowns or impressing judges. She just wants to go to Disneyland.

0: the musical Smile ran for just 48 performances in 1986, despite having a strong creative team and a clever premise. The story is set behind the scenes of a teen beauty pageant in California, and the song Disneyland became one of the show's standout moments, even if the show itself faded fast. Jodie Benson originated the role and sang this song on stage. Not long after, she became the voice of Ariel in Disney's The Little Mermaid. While Smile may not have found its footing, this number stuck around thanks to cast demos and specialty recordings like Bruce Kimmel's Unsung Musicals. All right, we're heading up the West Coast now, cruising past giant redwoods and those endless espresso stands that seem to be everywhere in the Northwest. Seattle's up ahead, the rainy city that practically invented coffee culture with Starbucks right there in Pike's Place Market. If you've never been, the market is a real scene. Fresh fish flying through the air, flower stalls bursting with color, and street performers doing their thing. And for something a little offbeat, there's the Fremont Troll. It's this huge concrete sculpture lurking under a bridge, kind of creepy, kind of hilarious, and totally worth a quick pit stop. The song See Seattle comes from Jenny, a 1963 Broadway show starring Mary Martin. It's a tune that's basically a musical postcard of the city.
1: Nellie, have you ever heard of a town called Seattle? It's at the gateway to Alaska. It's a boom, boom, boom town. It's a standing room town where the gold prospectors, they come a-mushing and a-rushing down like cattle. They're fancy free. They want to see what's in Seattle. It's a town wide open, kind of keeps you hoping.

0: to go. And Nellie, every day the prospectors are pouring in there, bringing with them gold at the rate of $900,000 a day. And what do those prospectors want the most after all of those months in the Yukon?
1: Girls, and I'm too old.
0: No, entertainment. Entertainment.

Jenny only ran for 82 performances in 1963. Even with a star like Mary Martin, it just didn't catch on. Critics enjoyed the score and appreciated Mary Martin's flair for slapstick, but didn't find much else to say anything good about. One reviewer from the Herald Tribune summed it up bluntly. Quote, a woeful tale of some woeful people told in a woeful way. Wow. The show ended up losing nearly $500,000 and marked Martin's first Broadway flop. All right, time to leave Seattle and make a big old eastward trek across the top of the country. We'll cruise through Washington, catch the skinny top of Idaho, and cross Montana and Wyoming before heading into Colorado. That last stretch takes us down I-25, skimming right along the Nebraska-Iowa border, before we finally cut over into Missouri. In Wallace, Idaho, you'll pass through a tiny town with a giant claim. It's officially marked itself as the center of the universe. No science behind it, just confidence. And if your route takes you near Clinton, Montana in August, you could swing by the infamous Testicle Festival. Yes, it involves exactly what the name suggests. It's an annual celebration of Rocky Mountain oysters. I think I'll give that one a pass. In Douglas, Wyoming, don't miss the world's largest jackalope. And in Goodland, Kansas, there's a 24-foot Van Gogh replica painting of sunflowers perched on a towering steel easel. It's weird, it's huge, and it's got a picnic table underneath it. Once you roll into Kansas City, Missouri, the scene shifts. This place is all about two things, jazz and barbecue. And while they do think that their ribs are the best in the country, let's be honest, Texas might have a thing or two to say about that. Well, let's celebrate the city with this number from the musical, ironically, Oklahoma.

You can see a dandy show. Girls. One of the gals was fat and pink and pretty, as round above as she was round below. I could swear that she was padded from her shoulder to her heel, but later in the second act, when she

In Oklahoma, Will Parker rolls back into town with his eyes wide and his jaw still on the floor. Kansas City is his big number, full of amazement over what he saw. Tall buildings, modern plumbing, and women doing dances that ought to be illegal. Rodgers and Hammerstein were crafting something new when Oklahoma debuted in 1943. Musicals that actually moved the plot forward through the music and lyrics. Kansas City tells you everything about Will and everything about how fast the world was changing. And it still holds up long after 1906. Just a few hours east of Kansas City, we roll into St. Louis, famous for the Gateway Arch, gooey butter cake, toasted ravioli, and, well, a big turning point for a soft drink that holds a special place in the hearts of Texans. Now, between KC and St. Louis, you'll find a few small-town detours worth pulling over for, like the Shoe Corner in Milburn, Illinois, where hundreds of shoes mysteriously line the side of the road, or the giant ketchup bottle water tower in Collinsville. You can also check out the Route 66 State Park for a little slice of mid-century Americana. But here's the real St. Louis fun fact. Even though Dr. Pepper was invented right here in Waco back in 1885, it didn't really go national until the 1904 World's Fair in St. Louis. That's where the company made its big debut to a crowd of about 20 million fairgoers. I read an interview with Mary Beth Farrell from the Dr. Pepper Museum, and she said the drink was already popular in Texas by then, but getting in front of that many people at the fair was what really kicked things into gear. So let's pay homage to the city with the overture from Meet Me in St. Louis.

0: another 9 months for the opening of the Louisiana Purchase Exposition.
1: Exposition? But why wait, Tootie? If you close your eyes, you can see it all right now. Just picture the opening night. Pavilions exploding with light. With banners and fur, we will welcome the world to this rollicking, frolicking sight.

Meet Me in St. Louis premiered as a movie in 1944 and made its way to Broadway in 1989, bringing songs like The Trolley Song and Have Yourself a Merry Little Christmas to the stage. But it all starts with this number, painting a turn-of-the-century picture of St. Louis just before the World's Fair. The stage version leans into the nostalgia, but it also gives us a glimpse of what life looked like in a big American city before everything started speeding up. Now, from St. Louis, we head north through Springfield and up central Illinois. If you like roadside attractions, this stretch is full of them, like the world's largest rocking chair in Casey and the town of Normal, named for a normal school or teacher training college. That school became Illinois State University, and the town has leaned into the irony of it being unusually, well, normal, with slogans, merch, and a pretty good sense of humor about it. Cross into Wisconsin and look for cheese curd stands and the Mars Cheese Castle in Kenosha. It started in 1947 as a roadside stand run by Mario Ventura Sr., nicknamed Mars. Now it's a turreted cheese fortress, complete with a drawbridge and a towering sign that somehow got a pass on the state's height rules. Nearly 80 years later, it's still a landmark. Then you roll into Milwaukee, famous for beer, baseball, and motorcycles, but also home to the Bronze Fonz, a statue to Arthur Fonzarelli from Happy Days, a spy-themed bar with a secret entrance, and the National Bobblehead Hall of Fame. It's a city that really owns its oddities. Now, this number comes from Pardon My English, a little-known musical the Gershwins wrote in 1933. It's sung here by Arneesha Walker, who you might remember as Nurse Annie on the TV show Nurses from the early 1990s.

from Pardon My English. It's My Cousin in Milwaukee. The original 1933 Broadway production was a flop. The show was plagued with casting swaps, confused storytelling, and lasted only 43 performances. George and Ira themselves later called it a headache from start to finish, and for decades it seemed destined to be forgotten. But in the early 1980s, a cache of original manuscripts and orchestrations from the show was discovered in a Warner Brothers warehouse in Secaucus, New Jersey. This was part of a larger find of lost scores from numerous early 20th century musicals. Music historians and archivists began reconstructing the Pardon My English score from this newly recovered material. And that led to a 1987 concert performance at the Library of Congress and eventually a fully produced studio cast album in 1993. The album featured a stellar cast, including John Cullum, William Catt, and Arnesha Walker. Just a few hours south of Milwaukee, and we're rolling into the Windy City, home of deep dish pizza, skyscrapers, and roughly 1,000 places claiming to be the best jazz club in town. Chicago's got history at every corner, from the site of the 1893 World's Columbian Exposition to the old gangster haunts of Al Capone. And if you're looking for something quirky between the museums and the architecture tours, there's a massive silver bean downtown and a hot dog stand that refuses to serve ketchup. Now, the song Chicago was written by Richard Rodgers and Lawrence Hart specifically for Pal Joey, and it was featured in the 1952 Broadway revival. It's a tongue-in-cheek number that pokes a bit of fun at other major cities while celebrating Chicago as America's first, a great big town on a great big lake. This one is pure Rodgers and Hart,

Pal Joey broke new ground in 1940 by featuring a central character who was far from morally upright. Joey Evans is a charming nightclub singer with questionable motives. Audiences weren't quite sure what to make of him, but the 1952 revival, with a few revisions and a sharp cast, helped establish its reputation as a bold and influential piece of musical theater. Just 30 miles southeast of Chicago, you'll find Gary, Indiana, a city built from the ground up in 1906 by the U.S. Steel Corporation. It was named for Elbert H. Gary, the company's founding chairman, and quickly became a boom town. For decades, Gary thrived on steel production and built up a strong identity around industry and labor. It's also the hometown of the Jackson family. Before Michael moonwalked across the globe, he and his siblings grew up right there on Jackson Street. Their modest childhood home still draws visitors, and there's a small marker out front. If you're passing through, you might also spot the ruins of the long-closed Palace Theater or the City Methodist Church, once the largest of its kind in Indiana, now an abandoned architectural shell that's become a favorite of photographers and film crews. In The Music Man, young Winthrop Peru proudly sings about Gary, where Harold Hill claims to have been born.

Meredith Wilson chose the city of Gary to focus on because it was still a relatively new city when the musical takes place, founded in 1906 and making headlines as a rising industrial center. And spoiler alert, that fact catches leading man Harold Hill in a bit of a lie. From Gary, Indiana, it's a direct drive east along I-80, cutting across northern Indiana and into Ohio. You'll pass through places like South Bend and Toledo. And if you're into detours, there's a giant roadside diner in Elkhart called the Chubby Trout and a working 1930s-style gas station museum just off the highway in Auburn. So next up is Ohio from Wonderful Town. In the show, sisters Ruth and Eileen Sherwood have left their life in Ohio to chase careers in New York City. But homesickness doesn't take long to set in, and the two began looking back at what they left behind.

0: The first boy I've ever met who really seemed to care what happened to me. I mean, how I got along and everything.
1: I know, but I guess it doesn't make any difference anyway.
0: What?

0: Well, why didn't you ever say anything?
1: Oh, what was there to say?
0: After all, you're my sister.
1: That's what makes everything else seem worthwhile.

0: The original production of Wonderful Town was based on the play My Sister Eileen, which itself was inspired by the autobiographical short stories of Ruth McKinney, stories that first ran in The New Yorker. Ruth and Eileen were real sisters from Ohio, and their stories about trying to make it in New York struck a chord. The 2003 revival starred Jennifer Westfeld and Brooke Shields as the Sherwood sisters. The original production opened in 1953 with music by Leonard Bernstein and lyrics by Betty Comden and Adolph Green. The song gives us a glimpse of what the sisters are missing, or think they're missing, after trading small-town life for the big city. All right, we'll wrap up part one of our trip with one more northeast turn to Buffalo, New York. Now, you could take the I-90 and get there straight from Cleveland, but we've got time to spare. Why not detour up toward Niagara Falls? Get misted, grab some fudge, and work our way back to Buffalo, where architecture, snowy football games, and buffalo wings reign supreme. Oh, a little extra blue cheese, please. A Shuffle Off to Buffalo comes from 42nd Street, a backstage musical about the making of a Broadway show. It's sung by a pair of performers who are on their honeymoon train ride to, you guessed it, Buffalo.
1: Now that we

Shuffle Off to Buffalo actually predates 42nd Street by decades. Harry Warren and Al Dubin wrote many of the songs, including Shuffle Off to Buffalo, for Warner Brothers movie musicals in the early 1930s. Now, when 42nd Street was adapted for Broadway in 1980, that number came along with it. Well, that wraps up the first half of our summer road trip across America's musical map. We've hit some fascinating cities and landmarks, each one brought to life by a Broadway tune. We'll continue the journey next time, so if we didn't hit your favorite town yet, don't worry, we're not done. 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I'm Beth Richards. 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

0: patient or its size. Meanwhile, along the Gulf Coast, Bertha is no longer a tropical storm. It weakened last night after bringing some flooding and heavy surf to Louisiana and Texas. I'm Nora Rahm, NPR News in Washington.
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2: Welcome to Friday Forum. I'm your host, Molly Jo Tilton, here to bring you the news that matters to Central Texas this week. More than 1,000 filmmakers and film enthusiasts descended on downtown Waco last weekend for the 10th annual Waco Independent Film Festival. The festival is quickly gaining recognition as one of the top film festivals in the nation. Our team was there all weekend and has this feature about what sets Waco Indie apart. For Atlanta-based filmmaker Nicholas Buck, Waco Indie was the perfect way to end a year-long festival run.
3: The energy at this film festival is really great.
2: Buck's film, Storage Fees, was one of 126 short films screened at Waco Indie over the weekend. Of the 940 entries to Waco Indie this year, 164 were accepted, including 17 unproduced screenplays.
4: We have allowed this year to be stuffed.
5: Yes.
4: Amazing thing. So,
2: co-founders Lewis Hunter and Samuel Thomas have spent the last 10 years building Waco Indie into a nationally recognized festival, now drawing international attention.
6: Like high-caliber stuff that's been at Sundance, stuff that's been at Tribeca, you're going to see it here. You don't have to go to those cities. You can see amazing films here.
2: But, Hunter says, that recognition didn't happen overnight.
7: I mean, we started with one screen in one venue, just doing, you know, a few short films at the Hippodrome, a couple of feature films.
2: Last year, Waco Indie was one of only six festivals in the world to be named to Movie Maker Magazine's 25 Coolest Festivals, 50 Film Festivals Worth the Entrance Fee, and Film Freeway's Top 100 Best Reviewed Festivals.
7: To see where we've grown, it's just amazing.
2: Over the last decade, the festival has grown to include four screening venues, a red carpet kickoff, nightly after parties, a film locations tour, educational panels.
8: This is what you're saying. You're seeing the additional cyan pencil.
9: It's a very display. It's
2: a very and a screenplay competition, complete with dramatic readings of screenplays.
10: Twisted throttles of her own head.
11: Get out my head!
12: Now you'll learn to be.
2: And each year, the winner of the screenplay competition walks away with a grant to return to Waco and produce that short film.
13: Because I think they really cater to the aspiring filmmaker and the short filmmaker and helping them grow as an artist and a creator.
2: Ian Loomer is director of operations at Texas Media Production Alliance. He attended the Waco Film Locations Tour during the festival. And what sets Waco apart is its focus on the filmmaker.
13: And then showcasing in a city like this where you get to go to cool different venues and be different spots and breathe the life of the city, I think encourages them to come back to show their next film here or to maybe premiere it here.
2: That filmmaker focus is something first-time attendee Camille Ramos noticed immediately. She screened her film, End of Camp, at Waco Indie and works in the entertainment industry.
14: I've been to a handful of other festivals before where it feels like they just drop you in the middle of the city and you don't know where you're going or who's there or, like, who's to meet. And it's very cool that the organizers and programmers here take the filmmaker experience so seriously.
2: She says keeping the festival compact and focused in downtown Waco helps that feeling. So do things like the nightly after parties and filmmaker Q&As.
14: We can meet Waconians, people who are in town, and audience members who, like, that's who we want to connect with. That's who, like, I'm excited about sharing this film with.
2: And that connection is a two-way street, says Kelly Ann Pistosha. She works for the Dallas Producers Association now, but used to just be a person in Waco interested in movies.
15: And so if you're not a filmmaker, you don't know anything about not only the industry, but about the community, and that could be the, again, gateway for someone to start becoming a fan of independent filmmaking or even to decide I could do that.
2: And that keeps residents and filmmakers coming back year after year. One of the educational panels included in this year's festival showed off a brand new color display technology. The panel and special screening of Donnie Darko showed what the future of moviegoing could look like.

0: Dozens of people gathered at the Waco Hippodrome Friday night to see a special screening of Donnie Darko. To celebrate its 25th anniversary, the cult classic was shown at Waco Indy in a brand new way.
1: The film can be adapted to show on our new technology. And that's what you're going to see tonight.
0: Stephen Poster was the cinematographer for Donnie Darko. Now he works with Waco-based 6P Color Inc. to change the way moviegoers see color on the big screen.
1: All television monitors and projectors in theaters are made up of three colors, red, green, and blue.
0: But that's not how we see the real world, Poster explained. To make up those missing colors, current displays mix red, green, and blue together. But that means only about 45% of the colors we can actually see are shown on screens right now.
1: Astronauts go into space and they see the Earth from space. They take their cameras, they photograph it, and they come back and they look at the film or the video that they've shot, and they say, these aren't the colors we saw.
0: The solution, Poster says, is a multispectral display. 6P Color, in partnership with Baylor University, has developed that color technology.
1: Now we're going to be able to show them what they saw.
0: The new technology, full color range, adds three new primaries to the old red, green, blue formula: cyan, emerald, and yellow.
1: With our system, we're up to 95%. And that creates an emotional difference that can't be created any other way.
0: Corey Carbonara is a 6P board member and one of the Baylor researchers involved in the project. He says the addition of the new primary colors shows images closer to how the average person sees them in real life.
2: We could make any display better, even existing displays in our pockets or, you know, on our desks or even on our walls, right? Now, it is up to the manufacturers to decide, you know, whether or not they want to employ that. But that's a very big breakthrough in terms of the application of 6P Color.
0: 6P Color Inc. is still in the public demonstration stage of its new technology, showing full-range color at trade shows and with special screenings, like the one at Waco Indy. And while I was still recovering from the film festival excitement earlier this week, a Hood County judge cited against two proposed data center projects in a lawsuit. KERA's Emmanuel Rivas reports the ruling clears the way for county officials to continue reviewing the developments.
3: The developers argued two proposed data center campuses should be automatically approved because the county missed a 30-day deadline. The county argued the deadline did not apply here, and a judge ultimately agreed. Laura Crawford is a founder of Protect the Biloxi, an anti-data center group in Hood County.
4: I think it's a big win for us that the projects are saying that they fall under the rule of law and the 30-day shot clock, and they would be automatically approved if that were the case. The court sided with Hood County.
3: The proposed data centers have drawn criticism over concerns about water use, infrastructure, and preserving Hood County's rural character. I'm Emmanuel Rivas in Dallas.
0: And Governor Greg Abbott has issued an executive order to crack down on the practice of birth tourism. Houston Public Media's Andrew Schneider reports the move responds to the recent U.S. Supreme Court ruling upholding birthright citizenship, despite efforts by President Trump to restrict it.
5: Abbott ordered state agencies to investigate schemes aimed at helping non-citizens travel to the United States illegally for the purposes of giving birth and securing U.S. citizenship for their children. Kate Lincoln Goldfinch is an Austin-based immigration attorney.
6: I think ultimately this is the behavior of a sore loser, someone like Greg Abbott, who's unhappy with the ruling of the Supreme Court, which upheld the 14th Amendment of the Constitution and birthright citizenship. And now the state is looking for other ways to enforce something that is entirely legal.
5: Lincoln Goldfinch worries the order could make hospitals wary of treating pregnant immigrants, endangering the lives of mothers and children alike. I'm Andrew Schneider in Houston.
0: The Central Texas Food Bank, based out of Austin, serves 21 counties through both direct distribution and a network of nonprofits. The organization is the largest provider of food to Waco's food ministries, including organizations like Shepherd's Heart and Caritas. And earlier this summer, Shepherd's Heart and CTFB announced the two organizations would be merging at a new 64,000-square-foot Waco food hub. The East Waco facility will be the food bank's first location outside of Austin, and on completion is expected to offer a storage warehouse, sorting facility, public food pantry, commercial kitchen, garden, and much more. The Waco Food Hub is wrapping up construction and hiring and expects to open in the coming months. Joining me now to talk about the new facility is Sari Votsky, CEO of the Central Texas Food Bank. Sari, welcome to Friday Forum.
7: Thank you so much for having us.
0: To start off with, I want to talk a little bit about why Waco. We hear a lot about food insecurity, especially in McLennan County, but can you talk a little bit about what that actually looks like and why CTFB decided to put their food hub in Waco?
7: Yeah, the Central Texas Food Bank believes strongly in data-driven decisions and strategy. And when we looked at the totality of our 21-county service area, we looked at higher population, higher need areas. And we created what was known as our community needs assessments that took a grassroots, grasstops, lit review, qualitative, quantitative studies at the need in the community. And what we saw is that the 9 northern counties we served of our 21 counties had a higher food insecurity rate than the southern counties. And so we are looking at about 19% food insecurity rate versus 17% overall in our service area. We also looked at the services provided, and we saw that Waco and McLennan was the area within 100 miles that was not covered by a Feeding America food bank. So for us, it was a no-brainer where to go.
0: Can you talk more specifically about the location within Waco? I mean, it's in East Waco, which is the area in Waco with the highest rates of food insecurity and poverty levels. Was that a part of the decision where to put it?
7: Thank you for asking that. It was a very strategic decision. Prior to the merger with Shepherd's Heart, Bob Gager and I drove around looking at different facilities, and it just didn't seem to make sense of the pre-existing locations that were available. So we saw this plot of land. It was important to us to be in an area where folks could access it. This facility is really meant to be a front-facing community resource. And so we wanted it to serve those who might need it most.
0: Yeah. And it's right there next to the Estella Maxi apartments as well, which I'm assuming is a big part of being that community-facing project.
7: Absolutely. When we looked at the facility beyond just distribution and volunteering, we wanted it to be something that families could access and receive services in a dignified shopping environment. So we do have our on-site market. We have access to benefits and emergency services. We have nutrition education, workforce training. So we really wanted it to be a place where people in need could access it.
0: So the announcement for the Waco Hub came several months ago, I think maybe even up to a year ago. And we've heard a lot about, you know, there's been some dates thrown around. I think one of them was June, maybe August. When can we expect this to actually be up and running and folks can actually, you know, start seeing this service impacting them?
7: Yeah, we broke ground in March of 2025, and so we are excited to finally have an operating date, as is the case with many construction projects. There are delays. We are looking at being open to the community and our neighbor market being available August 4th, and then we have our official grand opening on April 25th.
0: That sounds very exciting, and I can't wait for it to be up and running for the community. We talked before, you work with almost 250 nonprofit organizations. Locally, that's, to name a few, Caritas, Mission Waco, Shepherd's Heart, and as you mentioned, Shepherd's Heart is merging with CTFB. How will this new facility change those existing partnerships?
7: Well, we will continue to provide support to those partners. That is not going away. In fact, we are looking at being able to provide more faster. We're already seeing the fruits of our labor pay off with the merger with Shepherd's Heart. Bob Gager is staying on as one of our directors to help with community outreach. And we had a meeting with Connolly ISD, for example, to create a food pantry in some of those schools. So we're already seeing how we can do more faster and more directly up here.
0: Speaking of the Shepherd's Heart merger, I mean, we've talked a little bit about it, but what does that actually mean for the people that have been relying on Shepherd's Heart? How is that going to look different for them?
7: None of the programs are going away. Our goal is not only to keep those services going, but to enhance them. We are absolutely keeping in the home delivery program, the mobile pantries, school support, None of that will be changed for the worse. In fact, we will only enhance it and increase support.
0: What are some of those additional things that you're going to be able to do, maybe that other food ministries in Waco haven't been offering because of their capacity? You know, I think one of the things that I keep hearing about is prepared meals. Like, what are some of those things that just are not being done right now that this facility can do?
7: Well, our 7,500 square foot commercial kitchen was a big part of the investment in this facility. When we looked at the nine northern counties, we saw that there was little to no access to after school meals, to summer meals. And we're leaving a huge amount of federal benefits on the table by not drawing down through that nutrition program. So this kitchen will enable us to provide those after-school meals, those summer meals. There's no other organization that can provide that infrastructure and the meals necessary. So this is a huge win for the community.
0: And when might a program like that be up and running and providing those meals for kids?
7: Well, unfortunately, we did miss the summer deadline, but we are looking at after-school meals starting in the fall when school is back in session. And then we are looking at transitioning some of our home delivery groceries to meals, and so those can start in the fall. And then next summer, we will absolutely be ready for our summer meal distribution.
0: This is a huge facility, 64,000 square feet. We've mentioned a few of the things that it's going to be able to do with home delivery meals, with prepared meals, the storage warehouse and sorting facility. What other community resources is this facility going to house?
7: One of the things that we're really excited about is the on-site market. It is designed to meet neighbors where they are, designed to create a dignified shopping experience. And so people in need of assistance can come in, they can grab a shopping cart, they can walk through the aisles. We have produce displays the same way you would go into H-E-B or any other store. We want to make sure that people feel seen and that just because they're in need of assistance, they don't feel less than by coming to the food bank. So that's a really exciting piece of the facility in addition to the kitchen.
0: When this facility does finally open its doors, what do you hope is different for a family in Waco that's struggling to put food on the table that comes to this facility?
7: We want them to feel a sense of relief in the sense that they are seen, they are supported, and that they are receiving services in a way that elevates the dignity and experience of coming to a food bank. There can be a stigma, there can be shame in needing support, and really this facility is a way to let them know that we are here, and anyone is always in need of assistance able to come to the facility and receive that.
0: So for anybody that's listening right now and they maybe need assistance or that they think, I don't need assistance, but I want to get involved and help in some way. What are the ways that they can do that individually?
7: Well, whether needing help or wanting to give help, anyone can visit centraltexasfoodbank.org, click on Find Food Now if they're in need of assistance, and also click on Volunteer or Donate if they're able to provide that.
0: Is volunteer opportunities going to be something that this new Waco facility is going to have, and what might those look like?
7: We're excited about the variety of volunteer opportunities that we have, from sorting in our warehouse to mobile pantries to home delivery drivers to supporting our market. It runs the gamut of ways to volunteer. And what's great about supporting the food bank is anyone of any age can get involved. Kids can do a food drive. There's something for everyone.
0: We've been talking with Sari Vodsky, CEO of the Central Texas Food Bank, about the new Waco Food Hub coming to East Waco. Sari, thank you so much for joining us.
7: Thank you so much for having us.
0: Last week's heavy rainfall in Central and South Texas caused floods that killed two and left hundreds of homes and businesses damaged. For many Hill Country residents, the experience has meant reliving the trauma of last summer's catastrophic flooding. The Texas Newsroom's Lucio Vasquez went to Kerr County, where one couple found that rebuilding means learning to live with a river that they know will rise again.
8: The sound of honky-tonk music filled Howdy's Bar and Chill in Kerrville Thursday night. Behind the bar, owners Lorena Guillen and Bob Canales greeted customers by name. Outside, the wooden patio glistened after days of near-constant rain. Just beyond it, the Guadalupe River churned through Kerr County.
9: Feels a little bit of deja vu being here again today and seeing the river the same way it was last year.
8: That same river destroyed the RV park they owned just over a year ago. More than 130 people died in flooding across Central Texas at that time. For Guillen and her husband, watching the Guadalupe rise again has reopened wounds that had barely begun to heal. Last year, in the early morning hours of July 4th, floodwaters tore through the region. The couple waded through rushing water, pounding on RV doors to wake sleeping campers. Guillen was helping people uphill when they spotted John and Julia Burgess trapped on a small island in the river with their two young boys. Last year, Bob Canales recounted the story to me. Across the raging river, he told me he shouted, "Throw me the baby."
10: And I understand why he didn't do it, because what if the baby didn't make it? Or what if I didn't get the baby? So instinctively, I stepped off the sidewalk and in an attempt to help him, but the water was too powerful.
8: The Burgess family disappeared into the current. Their bodies were found in the days that followed.
10: I remember seeing them standing by that tree you're looking at there with the lights on. And that was the last time I saw that fine young man with his family.
8: The couple helped save nearly two dozen other campers. For the next few hours, they would helplessly watch as cabins broke loose from their foundations, as RVs were ripped from their parking spots, as cries for help echoed over the roar of the river. Months later, as they rebuilt their lives, Guillen was struggling.
9: It took a while, in my case, to realize that I needed some help. I didn't know that being, you know, in a bad mood is some sort of depression and trauma. And of course, I was diagnosed with all that plus PTSD.
8: The flood also damaged their home. They've since moved about 40 minutes away. Guillen says she's grateful that things were different this year.
9: The big difference between last year and this one is we had no one staying on our property, sleeping overnight. So we didn't have to worry about people losing their lives like we did last year.
8: Now, instead of rebuilding the campground, the couple plans to create a riverfront space for day visitors. No more overnight guests. There's also new flood sirens on the property, donated by a private company.
9: A lot of our neighbors did evacuate it, and, you know, it saved some lives.
8: After last year's flood, state lawmakers invested millions into new river gauges and flood sirens that now stretch across much of the Hill Country. Here's Governor Greg Abbott on Friday.
11: Because of everything that was learned and experienced in the flood last year, everybody in Texas has been far more prepared to deal with what has happened this year. There again is one reason why lives have been saved.
8: For locals in the Hill Country, like Guillen and Canales, they know the Guadalupe will rise again. The difference, they hope, is that the community will be better prepared for the next flood. I'm Lucio Vasquez in Kerrville.
0: This has been Friday Forum from KWBU. Thanks for tuning in each week to hear the news that matters from Waco and around the state. 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
12: 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Each week on David and Art, I spend just a few minutes to shed some light on something in the art world that I feel deserves a little more attention than a passing glance, be it from a musician or a painter. 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
13: Some books entertain, whilst others spark conversations that stay with you long after you've turned the final page. James by Percival Everett is one of those books. The next gathering of the Likely Stories Book Club will be taking place Thursday, August 6th, over at La Madeline at Central Texas Marketplace. And for this meeting, we'll be discussing Percival Everett's acclaimed reimagining of the adventures of Huckleberry Finn, told from the viewpoint of Jim. It's a book that's captivated readers across the country with its wit, heart, and fresh perspective on a familiar American story. 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For the details of this event and more information on the Likely Stories Book Club, visit the station events page at kwbu.org.
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16: Welcome to Conversations with Creative Waco, the show that brings you the stories and voices shaping Central Texas's creative landscape. I'm your host, Fiona Bond. One of the things I love most about Waco is that people keep choosing it. Creative people with experience from around the country and around the world keep deciding that this is a place worth investing in. Today's guests are wonderful examples of that phenomenon. In our first half, I'll be talking with Paul and Valerie Cosell, founders of The Real Theatre Company. Together, they have brought decades of professional experience in theatre, music, education, leadership, and live events to Waco, where they're helping young people discover confidence, creativity, and community through the performing arts. Then in our second half, I'll be joined by Alan Scott, founder of Washington Gallery, whose support for artists and commitment to cultivating creative talent is helping shape the next chapter of Waco's visual arts scene. Let's begin with theatre. My first guests are proof that creative careers can take many different forms. Paul Cosell has worked professionally in the performing arts since he was just 14 years old, appearing in television, music videos, regional theatres, national tours, cruise ship productions, Nickelodeon projects, and theme parks. After a successful performing career, he answered a different calling, serving as an Air Force officer during the wars in Iraq and Afghanistan before earning a master's degree in leadership. His wife, Valerie, brings an equally impressive background, a trained music therapist with more than two decades of experience working in schools and healthcare settings. She's also a performer, music educator, choir director, and accomplished musician. Together, they operate Summit Group Event Services and founded Real Theatre Company, which has quickly become one of Waco's fastest-growing youth theatre programs. 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
17: Thank you so much for having us, and thank you for allowing us to talk about one of the things we love most, which is theatre.
16: Well, both of you have had remarkable, diverse careers that have taken you far beyond Central Texas. What brought you to Waco?
17: That's a great question. When I was injured in the military, we moved out to Colorado to go to grad school. And while we were at grad school, we had a fantastic life group, a fantastic group of friends. And two of the people worked in the post-production industry. In fact, one of them actually won an Emmy for ESPN Sports Science. So these are some great individuals who were doing the same types of things that we were very interested in. And there were a lot of things in life that were happening. And it was very clear that Colorado was just a temporary time. It wasn't a place we were going to put down roots. And one day some of our friends said, hey, you really should look at Waco. And I said, why do you care so much about Waco? And she said, well, you know that TV show that I'm doing post-production on? I said, yeah. And she said, well, you know it's in Waco. I just do the post-production here. I said, what? She says, yeah, and my husband does the audio for it. You know, a little show
16: two
17: called...
16: Two guesses as yeah, to
17: exactly.
16: What the show
17: we
16: was,
17: all
16: yes.
17: know what it is. I said, are you kidding me? So truly, the very next day, I was on a flight to come to Waco. And
16: no
17: the very next oh. day, not only did I meet people who had several connections to the places and the people that we were in and with in Colorado, but I also put offers in on two homes the very same day and called up Valerie and said, hey, honey, I might have bought one or two houses. I better get you down here. So truly, the very next day, I flew Sophie and Valerie down and we selected a house and went, we're moving.
16: That's amazing.
17: Yeah.
16: Way to make a very speedy decision.
17: No.
16: And you're still here. So clearly, that decision has gone fairly well. Valerie, anything? I mean, that was a moment of surprise for you, no doubt.
18: Yeah, but we like adventure, so we enjoy.
16: Well.
18: Yeah, it's fun. It's fun to do things that you are risk-taking, you know?
16: Well, just as well you think that way, because you've decided to start a theatre organization here, as well as do production on events, all of which comes with its own surprises. Real Theatre Company, launched in 2023, has grown very quickly. What gap did you see that you wanted to fill with Real Theatre Company?
17: Oh, that's a great question. We talk about this all the time when we're talking about the project with families and potential sponsors and donors. Mm. we liken Real Theater Company to a D1 sports camp. You know, as an athlete as well as a performer, you want the best training for yourself, but also for your kids. And it's very normal for someone to send their kids off to a basketball camp or a tennis camp or soccer camp and say they're there, you know, with Baylor Athletics or whomever they send their kids to. And you rarely hear about that in theater, especially when you're outside of New York or outside of LA. Well, from all my years as a performer, those people are still my friends and they're still doing it and they're still on Broadway. They're still on television, still on film. And I thought, why don't we do something that no one else is doing? And right here in Waco, your kids, our kids can come to theater camp and get training from, no kidding, professional directors, actors, choreographers that are doing it right now. I mean, one of our directors is in film that you can go to the theater right now and see. Our choreographers are on national tours and off Broadway and Broadway tours right now. And that's what your kids are going to get trained at.
19: I love that. Plus, they get some really good music education, too.
18: They do. Yes, I love teaching them music. So, yeah, that's my favorite thing to do every summer.
19: And presumably, are your own kids still in those programs? Is this still allowing you time with your own family as well?
18: Yeah, our daughter is in it, and she also helps us with assistant choreography. So.
19: Oh,
18: yeah.
19: Fantastic.
18: Teaching her the skills.
19: It's a family endeavor. I love that.
17: You know, her experiences in theater were really one of the main reasons why we wanted to start in Waco. We noticed that there was just a gap. There were more kids than opportunities. And at the time, there was really only one, maybe two kids theater camp in the summer. And even kids
19: show. And they all sell out very quickly.
17: And we wanted to add to that. And what we've talked so much with, you know, people who are now really great friends at the other theater camps, saying we're not trying to step on toes. We hopefully can all do different weeks and not stay on top of each other. But we want to create more experiences for kids, not just all be fighting for the same kids. And one of the differences is we're not looking, and I know we're going to get into this in a minute, we're not looking towards the end goal of put up a great show. We're looking towards creating a great experience.
19: Well, that actually is a great segue into, you know, theater teaches so much more than performance. What life skills do you see students gaining from your camps and productions?
18: Oh, there's so many. I've just found, I've known theater for a while, but more recently I've watched Paul do some work with monologues and scene work, and you really, it's almost therapeutic. So just beside the skills portion, just the therapeutic side of it, and learning more about yourself and working through some of the difficulties maybe that you have, I think it's so valuable. But also just learning life skills of working together and what hard work looks like, and that you can do hard work. We can do hard things.
19: Well, and you come from a music therapy background, right? So presumably you bring a whole kind of toolkit of being able to see those moments where potentially the creative experience pivots into something that is therapeutic.
18: Oh, yeah. I can't stop looking at that. That's all I'm watching, really. And I think that background has been really valuable in being able to work through a lot of things, because kids don't come perfect. You know, they come there with baggage and difficult families, and, you know, it's been really helpful.
19: Well, and I would imagine, too, that in a context where a lot of what they do and a lot of the connecting they make is virtual, that this is an in-person real experience, and that in itself gives some things that they might not have as part of their everyday toolkit.
17: Absolutely. I just wanted to touch on what Valerie said that was actually quite surprising to me. Obviously, we understand that theater has many outlets. You know, there's traditional theater, there's activism theater, there's therapeutic theater, but that side of it is not something that I was ever exposed to. And that's truly one of the areas that has been most eye-opening to me. I was probably more unaware of the stress and drama and struggles of kids today because they were isolated for so much of their formative years, right?
19: Yeah.
17: Through COVID.
19: You have the COVID generations coming through.
17: Absolutely. Yeah. And therapeutic work that we're doing is just something I wasn't expecting. So I'll lay out well over 100 monologues of different styles and types, and we'll work through which monologues these kids want to work on. And more often than not, these kids are picking monologues that are not something of a character that they want to work on, but more of a character of something that's internal that they want to work through.
19: Yes.
17: And I wasn't expecting that. So Typically, when you're teaching theater, you want people to not have something that's so close that it's not usable yet, as mm-hmm. we would say, because it's too real. Like, for example, if someone just experienced a death in their family, you don't want to use that experience and lean mm-hmm. into it. It's too close. But what we're finding is some of these kids are using these monologues and these opportunities to get that out and to work through it in yeah. real time. And that was really unique to me.
19: I love that theater and dance, you know, any embodied and music, any embodied art form allows you to experiment with being a different person to the person you might be. Like you say, it kind of allows you to put on different characters, personalities. As kids, I feel like this generation, it's risky for them to do that in real life because social media can be pretty cruel, but it allows yeah. them to put on different identities and explore that in a very safe environment.
17: You hit the nail on the head with that phrase, a safe environment. In fact, our mission statement is we exist to create a safe environment for kids to cultivate their love for theater. And one of nice. The yeah. really cool things we do that I don't think anyone else does, and this sounds terrible at first, but when kids walk in on the first day, they put their phone in a lockbox.
19: Oh, bravo.
17: They yeah. do not have access to their phone for yeah. 8 hours a day for 6 days at all.
19: And I should probably come to your camp, actually.
17: I'm telling you, it's fantastic. And what's been interesting is at the end of the week, we've had some kids come to us and say, I don't really want this back.
19: Oh, yeah. How interesting.
17: It is. Yeah.
18: And they'll sit there and read books and just enjoy being together. And even our staff, we limit their usage of devices. It's been great.
19: Amazing.
18: Yeah.
19: One thing that stands out amongst the many things in your program is your commitment to making participation accessible and offering scholarships. If people want to support your work or see your productions, how can they do that? And say a little bit about, you know, how you extend an invitation to the wider community to come and see what the kids have been doing.
18: Well, you can get tickets if you want to see a show. So that's available on our website, or you can come in person to our shows. If you want to support us, you can go also to our website. And Zephy is what we use for donations. But yeah, we would love for people to come and see our shows. We have them on 3 Saturdays in July at 3 and 7 o'clock.
19: You are the Lee Lockwood Library, yes. I believe. So I think you have a show coming up tomorrow, correct?
18: Correct.
17: That'll be Madagascar Junior, which yes. is one of the newest releases from MTI. And we are crazy excited about it, especially for which choreographers we have coming in for New York specifically for this show.
19: Amazing. Well, Paul and Valerie, thank you so much for the work that you do in our community. Thanks for coming on the show. Anything else that you want people to know about that is coming up in the fall? If kids are interested, do you have things outside the summer program?
17: We do. We do fall and spring acting classes, and those can consist of monologue work. We also do music work at the same time. There's 6-week classes. We announce those while we're at class. So we'll do 6-week series in the fall and a 6-week series in the spring.
19: Brilliant. Thank you, guys. Real Theatre Company is expanding its camps and youth theatre programming throughout the year, helping young performers build skills, confidence, and lifelong friendships without a cell phone. Paul and Valerie, thank you so much for choosing Waco and for investing so deeply in the next generation here. If theatre helps young people discover their voice, our next guest, Alan Scott, helps artists discover how to share that voice with the wider world. But first, here's David Smith with David and Art, right here on KWBU.
20: 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Long before people could share photos with a tap of a screen, printed artwork helped shape how people saw the world. 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
21: There's not much about summer in Texas that reminds me of winter. Actually, there's not much in an average winter in Texas these days that would remind you of traditional images of that season. A few weeks ago, we talked about American composer Charles Ives. Anytime I mention him, I'm usually asked if he was any relation to another famous American artist who shared that last name. Since the middle of the 19th century, the phrase courier and Ives has called to mind a particular kind of illustration. Our ideas of what winter scenes and Christmas should look like were shaped in large part by this artistic duo. In our day of TikTok videos and Instagram influencers, it's hard for us to understand how powerful individual printed images were in early American culture. Nathaniel Currier was born in Massachusetts in 1813, and when he was 15, became an apprentice at a Boston print shop. By 1835, he had moved to New York City and gone into the printing business for himself. For a while, he mostly took on jobs like sheet music and handbills, but soon resolved to choose his own images. In 1835, he made a print depicting the ruins of a building on Wall Street that was destroyed in the city's calamitous fire that year, and it was a sensation. A few years later, he made one that depicted a recent steamship disaster in Long Island Sound, and it sold over 1,000 copies. The public was hungry for current images. His partner James Ives, no relation to composer Charles, was born in New York City in 1824. As a child, he was a gifted self-taught artist, but in 1850 signed on with the Currier Lithograph Company as a bookkeeper. Soon, he was overseeing the entire business side of the shop. But his artistic talents didn't stay on the shelf, and even as he managed the finances, he quickly became the artistic eye of the company. He had an uncanny ability to sense what images people would like and which artists could depict them best. Soon, he was interviewing artists for jobs and assigning them images. By 1857, he was a full partner in the firm, and its name changed. In addition to their familiar winter scenes, the company also produced popular images of sailing ships, political cartoons, depictions of Civil War battles, and maybe most famously, a lithograph of the Lincoln assassination. Nathaniel Currier died in 1888, followed by Ives in 1895. They and their artists made an indelible impression on American culture, and even today show us how we saw ourselves as a people at a particular time in our history. Great art can do nothing better than that.
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19: 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I'm your host, Fiona Bond. 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Alan Scott is founder of Washington Gallery, one of Waco's newest contemporary art spaces. And since opening the gallery in 2024, Alan has worked not only to exhibit exceptional artwork, but also to help artists understand the practical side of presenting, marketing, and sustaining a creative practice. He's married to Katya, an artist in her own right, who creates amazing costumes for ballet and dance companies across the country. Both of them have a passion for supporting the next generation of artists. And this August, Washington Gallery will host Creative Waco's Art Apprenticeship Exhibition, showcasing work by talented high school artists and providing many of them with their first professional gallery experience. 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
1: Wow. Thank you, Fiona. That's great. It's
19: great to have you here, and we so appreciate what you do in our community.
1: Thank you.
19: What first inspired you to move to Waco and create an art gallery? Because you're not from here. You chose to come with your family to Waco, Texas. Tell us a little bit about that journey.
1: I've been a really creative person my whole life. 30 years ago, I started what was called Fine Art Management in Southern California. I grew up in Southern California. I moved to Maine for a number of years in the late 80s to the early 90s. I actually took a trip on a motorcycle trip when I was 17, went to New York and saw the rest of the country and met somebody from Maine and ended up moving there. I worked at a boatyard to build wood boats because I love working with my hands and being creative in that sense. I worked at a boatyard scraping barnacles off the bottom of boats and hauling them out in the wintertime, and there wasn't really any boat building going on in Maine. So I ended up working at a bank, and then that led me back to California, of all things, because there was just more money to be made there. And so then life continued on. But I've always been an entrepreneur. I've always wanted to work for myself. I've always looked for opportunities. And I always had a night kind of gig or a side hustle. I had a friend that was an artist. He had a need to install artwork, and I started installing that artwork on nights and weekends and found that I was really good at it. Being the son of a single mom, I was handy with tools around the house, and it just was a natural, and I love art and artistry and woodworking, and all those skills came together, and I ended up being very good at placing and installing, managing, lighting, restoring, framing art collections for private art collectors in Southern California. That went for 30-ish years. I had an injury at some point. I broke my hip, couldn't walk, and I was the breadwinner of the family. We had two kids. But after 30 years, I knew I was growing out of it, and I needed something else.
19: Yeah, new challenge, new vista.
1: Yes.
19: I'm still reeling from the barnacles bit. I had no idea about that part of your story.
1: Yes. Oh, yes.
19: Fascinating. Yeah.
1: So then the search began of where to move, because the thought of, you know, there's a lot of little grumbles with our friends and family of just what would it be like to move to a small town? And I had moved to a small town years earlier. And there's something very appealing about just moving to a small town out in the country and relaxing and just not having the stress and the traffic and the pressures that came with that. And we were reaching that point, and plus with the decision professionally what to do, and just a lot of things came together. And then when my 99-year-old grandmother had passed, and that kind of felt like, because we were watching her, she was in a home. And then our kids were approaching high school age. We homeschooled. And then my wife said she wouldn't feel comfortable continuing the high school education homeschooling. So we were looking like where they're going to go for high school. And a public school in a rural setting also became kind of inviting. Flew to DFW and saw the farmlands and ranches outside of the city of Dallas and Fort Worth, and said, there's a lot going on around here. And certainly a lot I've heard about Texas, heard about Waco. And so I rented a car a few weeks later and drove from DFW to Dripping Springs past Austin and zigzagged along the way, just looking for opportunities and looking for things. And we found Robinson, and we actually bought a house in Robinson that very first weekend. You know, yes, it's a little bit of a hassle, but rather than not doing anything, you have to choose your best option. And we thought this is a great option. The kids came out and they loved it. And then we even looked for places around. When we moved here, we were still exploring other areas. And the kids always said, no, we like it here. We like the school, and we like where we're at. And Waco was a good size town. Well, not that we're in Waco. We were just outside of Waco. But it felt like still home, but a small town. And so it was kind of that sweet spot between, and we could still live in the country and have a couple acres. And we're close to Dallas and Austin, just, and from our point of view, 2-hour drive is not a big deal. So we thought, well, if we want to go to a concert or a ballet in a big city, we can just drive.
19: Well, I feel like you have become an amazing ambassador for this part of the world.
1: Okay.
19: And clearly the fact that Waco was smaller and so connected, you jumped right into the art scene.
1: Yes.
19: So how did you end up running a gallery?
1: Well, I needed some time to breathe, which was nice. So I took a year or two off, and then I was ready. Oh. I was so involved with the art world for so many years, since really the mid-80s in high school. I thought, like, that's what I know. As I looked around town, I realized there wasn't really a contemporary art gallery, a traditional contemporary art gallery, but there was clearly an art scene. You were part of that art scene, and a number of other places were here, but there it didn't seem to be a traditional contemporary art gallery, of which I had spent my whole life working in and around. And I'm an entrepreneur, so a challenge is always fun. And I thought, well, I know the business, and I know it can be successful. Why not open a gallery here and just see what happens? And I think it was that momentum and the wave of all those years and all that knowledge that helped kind of push forward.
19: Yeah.
1: Not that you can make anything successful, but part of me really wants to set out to prove that it is possible.
19: Yeah.
1: You can do whatever you want.
19: One of the things that I think you have really brought to the arts and cultural scene in Waco is that you're not just about selling artwork and obviously displaying it too, but also supporting artists and helping them level up in their careers, and particularly with this passion for the next generation of artists. Tell us about that, and why is it important that artists have this kind of coaching in how to level up?
1: Well, it's good to have a good mentor, somebody who knows what they're doing. I certainly don't know everything of the art business, but I know a lot. I've seen a lot. I've done a lot. And as you're young and growing, any good mentorship in many different sources is always good. You get a lot of just great experiences, and to be able to draw from that. So I also feel we're at a time of our life to give back. When we first saw the building that is now Washington Gallery, there was a room in the back that felt like a for us, we call it a youth gallery, but it was where young people can display their art in a professional environment, in a gallery setting, and like a piano, or somebody studying piano would have a recital.
19: Mm.
1: You have a place where your friends and family could come, but you also have a date and a destination. There's something to goal setting about, I'm going to play on this night at this time. I'm going to dress right. I'm going to rehearse. And my friends and family are going to come. And that's where I will show all that I have worked toward this day. And you use those as little stepping stones. And we saw that. My kids were in band. My kids were in ballet. And we saw the performances really made a difference in your practice.
19: Mm.
1: Practice without a performance or a goal felt empty. We learned that during COVID when there wasn't performances and goals. And it just was obvious, like, well, if kids can hang their art at their refrigerator at home or at grandma's house, like, why not have a place for them to come and celebrate and applaud their efforts? I also realized that you need to plant the seeds for tomorrow. I remember art galleries, working at art galleries, and very specifically saying, these are not my clients, as people would come through the door with kids and families and dogs. Hmm. They're not buying expensive artwork. They're just looky-loos. Well, yes. Mm-hmm. Where do you start getting the inspiration to say, gosh, I didn't know that walking into this gallery I'd be so inspired, but now I can't forget that one piece.
19: Mm-hmm.
1: Where do you plant that seed for the next opportunity, for the next generation? And it all kind of came together saying, if I'm going to have an art gallery, I can do it anything I want. And it was literally that first day looking at the building, we saw that room and said, this is perfect for a youth gallery. Now that's expanded. It's more of a community space where we also have Baylor students hosting the art apprenticeship. We've done high school classes there, junior high school, but not classes, shows. The class is done before. We show the artwork. And I think that matters, to have goals and to have a time and a date and appointment to show everything you've done.
19: What excites you, like, looking at the ecosystem that is now Waco's art scene? Where do you see the brightest lights?
1: There's a lot of independent artists, art-minded people doing their own things, and I see them each bubbling up. One thing that comes to mind is Wendy Michelle Davis, a local artist who mostly does art fairs. She tours the country and makes her living doing art shows around the country. She's decided to put her own art show on in Waco, and this is the fourth year she's going to be doing it, the Austin Avenue Art Fair. It's in November. And we've added an art walk to it the second year, so that would, this is our third year doing the art walk. And we place artists in local businesses around. And I get to be a part of it, and I'm kind of helping just give my knowledge and help kind of move things forward. But I see it because they're coming into my gallery, and I see the people, and I see the artists, and I feel the excitement. I hear a lot of things going on at different places. I think Art Center is doing great, obviously the Martin Museum, and now there might be a new Cultivate coming.
19: Yes, very excited for those, Debbie Wright and what she's doing with her new space.
1: And all those are great. They all, I believe that a bunch of restaurants together help sell food.
19: That creates a food scene,
1: and,
19: right?
1: Yeah, you go to the mall, there's a food court, and that helps everybody. One lone restaurant somehow in the corner doesn't feel as exciting to have. So I actually think the opposite of competition, I think bringing it all together.
19: Clustering
1: creates a buzz and excitement. So when people come, they're surprised. Wow, look at all the art things going on. I was over here. I was able to do this, and I could see this show, and I see that firsthand, and that's exciting.
19: Well, Alan, thank you so much for everything that you do and for being such a generous and invitational, welcoming part of that visual art ecosystem. We're really looking forward to the Art Apprenticeship Show, which will be on August 15th from 6 till 8 p.m.
1: Yes, thank you, Fiona. Feels good. I'm glad to be here.
19: Well, today's guests remind us that communities become creative because people choose to invest their talent, experience, and energy in the places they call home. Paul and Valerie Cosell have chosen to pour their expertise into young performers, and Alan Scott has chosen to create opportunities for visual artists to thrive. And because of those choices, Waco is becoming richer, more vibrant, and a more creative place to live. You are part of that renaissance every time you support arts and cultural events, organizations, and businesses in our community. You can find out what's happening by checking out our local news outlets or by signing up for the Waco Buzz or Waco Insider. If you want to join other arts supporters for front row experiences, check out how to become a creative spark on the Creative Waco website. I'm Fiona Bond, and this has been Conversations with Creative Waco. Until next time, stay curious, stay creative, and keep investing in the places and people you believe in.
2: 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That regular old soda, it's just not going to cut it.
4: They're interested in beverages and also snack foods in general that make the most of everything that they're eating and drinking.
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23: For the first time in a decade, what appears to be a serious legal challenge to the way public schools are paid for in Texas. The who, what, and why today on the Texas Standard.
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23: I'm David Brown. Midland ISD claims the way schools are funded has turned them into the state's tax collector in violation of the Texas Constitution. What this means and why it matters way beyond Midland. Recent flooding in South Texas brings something dangerous to the surface, breakaway buoys in the Rio Grande. Plus, in a dystopian future, a young woman tries to make sense of her world, piecing together fragments of the not-so-distant past. A conversation with a Texas-based author of Mudlark, a novel. Those stories and a whole lot more coming up today on the Texas Standard.
24: Live from NPR News in Washington, I'm Nora Rahm. Ukrainian President Volodymyr Zelensky is scheduled to meet with President Trump next week on the war with Russia. A White House official not authorized to speak publicly says he'll visit the White House on Tuesday. The Trump administration has announced double-digit tariffs on dozens of U.S. trading partners. It's also threatening additional tariffs on the United Kingdom. NPR's Lauren Freer reports.
25: President Trump's ambassador to the United Kingdom, Warren Stevens, told Sky News that if the new British Prime Minister, Andy Burnham, decides to tax big tech, which is mostly American companies, that could trigger more tariffs from Washington. A digital services tax is something the UK has been considering. For now, though, the British government says Trump's latest tariffs will amount to, quote, no negative change for British exports. Burnham's predecessor, Prime Minister Keir Starmer, was able to strike a better U.S. trade deal than many other countries with lower tariff rates. And King Charles got the U.S. tariff on Scotch whiskey reduced to zero when he visited the White House in April. Lauren Freyer, NPR News, London.
24: The Justice Department has withdrawn subpoenas that would have forced New York Times reporters to reveal their sources for stories about the jet that Qatar gave to President Trump. A federal judge had questioned the government lawyers, their actions, judgment, and honesty. David McCraw is an attorney for the Times. He says it will not be intimidated.
26: The stories we're reporting are important. The public needs to know not just what the government wants to tell the public, but what happens behind the scenes. And we are going to continue doing that. The second part is that the government has a way to do this. There is a process. It's spelled out in the law, and it's spelled out in the rules that the DOJ has for itself. Asking the government to follow the rules, asking the government to follow the law is not interfering. It is upholding the rule of law.
24: He was interviewed on NPR. Firefighters are battling several large wildfires in more than a dozen states, mostly in the western U.S., including Oregon, Colorado, and California. They'll be getting some help from Australia. NPR's Kirk Ziegler reports.
27: The National Interagency Fire Center in Idaho has raised the national preparedness level to 5, the highest, meaning that all U.S. resources are currently deployed to major fires from Oregon to Minnesota. The concern is whether crews would be able to adequately respond if another major wildfire ignites, which in these dry conditions seems inevitable. At the fire center's request, the Australian Rural Fire Service says it will send 26 incident management and specialist bush firefighters from the state of New South Wales. These elite crews are in high demand here in part because federal agencies like the U.S. Forest Service have lost hundreds of career fire managers via DOGE or buyouts since President Trump returned to office. Kirk Ziegler, NPR News, Boise.
24: This is NPR News. Police in Ireland say they intercepted a bomb being transported this week in a car near the border with Northern Ireland. Two people were arrested. They suspect they're nationalist militants opposed to British rule in Northern Ireland. Tensions remain after the 1998 Good Friday peace accord that had ended decades of violence. An Indian educator whose hunger strike helped swell anti-government protesters says he's broken his fast after 26 days. NPR's Dia Hadid reports.
3: Anti-government protests escalated across India after Sanam Wangchuk was forcibly taken to a government hospital on July 18. Wangchuk broke his fast after the Prime Minister Narendra Modi addressed protesters for the first time since they began their sit-in over a month ago. Modi promised speedy trials to punish those involved in exam paper leaks. The leak of a medical entrance exam in May forced the cancellation of results for around 2 million students and was a key trigger for protests. Protest leaders say they'll hold talks with the government and will demand the resignation of the education minister. They've called on students to keep protesting, even as authorities try to prevent people from reaching the main protest site in New Delhi by shutting public transport down. Dia Hadid, NPR News.
24: Singer Chris Brown pleaded guilty today in connection with a nightclub altercation in London 3 years ago.

0: No matter where you are, it's Texas Standard Time on this Friday, July 24th. I'm David Brown. We begin today with a new development in an issue that the state's been wrestling with for more than 30 years. Texas has tried to level the playing field between school districts that can raise a lot of money from local property taxes and those that can't. You've heard of it. It's a system commonly called Robin Hood. Property wealthy districts send part of what they collect back to the state, which redistributes it to other places. But Midland ISD says the state has gone well beyond just sharing the wealth. The district argues now that Austin effectively dictates how much local schools have to tax and how much of that money they can keep and spend. Midland expects to collect more than $300 million for daily operations this year, only to send roughly, what, $83 million of that back to the state. Its board president says the district has been reduced to serving as a tax collector for Texas. That's critical, this notion that school districts are serving as state tax collectors. Now Midland is preparing the first major court challenge to the school finance system in a decade. And if it succeeds, lawmakers could be forced to rewrite the rules governing billions of dollars in local school taxes. Isaac Yu is a politics reporter for the Houston Chronicle based in Austin. He's been covering this lawsuit. Isaac, welcome back to the Texas Standard.
1: Thanks for having me.
0: Texas school districts have challenged this system repeatedly over the years, and Supreme Court upheld the system most recently in 2016. What does Midland think has changed enough since then to justify another challenge now?
1: A few things. Midland is saying that the most recent overhaul to that Robin Hood system in 2019 gave the state too much discretion, and they're arguing that that constitutes what you were saying, a statewide property tax, which is not allowed under the state constitution. They've also made noise about how much bigger recapture payments, which is the check that they send annually, along with about 200 other school districts to the state government, that those payments have swelled in recent years and are just astronomically higher than they once were. Midland ISD, you know, they serve several tens of thousands of students. They have had budget woes in the past, but they're sending, like you said, an $80 million check to the state, roughly a billion over the last 10 years. And those checks have been painful. And I think they're frustrated and wanting to bring this fight to court.
0: Yeah, Midland is especially hard hit, too, because on paper, they're property wealthy since they have all that commercial oil and gas property in the Permian Basin. But roughly 60% of its students, as I understand it, are from low-income households. So the school system basically has to hand over almost 30% of what it collects to the state. This lawsuit seems to focus less on redistribution itself and more on, I guess, who actually controls local taxation, right?
1: That's correct. They just want to keep more of their local property taxes. You know, the board president, Josh Gwynn, has likened this to King George taxing the American colonies. They are really unhappy with it. And Midland ISD, I'll say, is not alone. A lot of large urban districts, Austin ISD included, also pay a lot into recapture. And, you know, would love to see those numbers lifted. People are not generally, not always philosophically against Robin Hood as a concept, but they say that the restrictions and the amount of wealth transfer here has increased too quickly. Mm-hmm.
0: Suppose the district does win this lawsuit. What would that mean? Would that threaten recapture altogether or no?
1: Not necessarily. The state Supreme Court, when it has ruled on this in the past, in favor of plaintiffs, has, you know, asked lawmakers and said, you have to rewrite this somehow, and given them a certain degree of latitude to do so. They've also turned back these challenges in the past, so that's possible as well. But I don't know that this would necessarily force a complete overhaul. That being said, Governor Greg Abbott has made it part of his policy platform as he's running for another term as governor to abolish the school tax system altogether. There's some interesting interplay in that plan as well.
0: Yeah, you anticipated what I was going to ask you next. How does this lawsuit intersect with that debate?
1: It's not totally clear what the effects could be. It's obviously coming at an interesting time. Governor Greg Abbott has not said anything.

0: anything about this lawsuit. Neither has his education commissioner, Mike Morath, who is the named defendant in the lawsuit.
1: Very interesting stuff. What could be one of the most serious challenges to the Robin Hood system since 2016, most certainly. Isaac Yu continues to track it as politics reporter for the Houston Chronicle. He's based in Austin. He's been doing some excellent reporting on this, and we're going to link to it so you can read in depth. We'll have that link at texasstandard.org. Isaac, thanks so much for getting us up to speed. Sounds like a very interesting case, and appreciate you briefing us on it.
0: Of course.

0: Well, the war with Iran has put new strain on the relationship between the U.S. and Saudi Arabia. Riyadh has counted on American missiles for protection from Iranian attacks, but it's also resisted parts of the U.S. military campaign and worries that Washington's partnership with Israel might be making the Gulf more dangerous. Well, now the Trump administration has reached an agreement with the Saudis for what's described as a civilian nuclear program, one that could eventually allow the kingdom to enrich uranium on its own soil. The administration sees this deal as a way to shore up a crucial alliance. Critics think it could also bring Saudi Arabia closer to the ability to build its own nuclear weapon. Michael Mosser has been monitoring these developments closely. He's director of the University of Texas at Austin Center for European Studies and associate professor in the Department of Government and the International Relations and Global Studies program. Professor Mosser, great to have you back on The Standard.
1: Happy to be here.
0: Is this mainly a nuclear energy deal, or is this an attempt to hold together an alliance that's been strained by the war with Iran?
1: You know, I think it's a bit of both. A lot of what we're seeing with this deal is, at least from the Saudi side, an attempt to diversify away from oil. They've been thinking about this for a while. They have been, sort of putting proposals like this in out there since the Biden administration. In fact, the Biden administration actually put more or less the same proposal forward. So this isn't anything new. But you're absolutely right that there are security features in this.
0: Well, help me understand something. What is Saudi Arabia actually getting? Are they going to be able to enrich uranium right away, or is we talking about a path that could lead there later?
1: It's definitely the latter, the path that could lead there later. This deal, insofar as it is a deal, is really a long road to Saudi civilian nuclear capability. And you were right to say this is strictly, at least in the terms of the deal, a civilian nuclear capability. It is not the Saudis allowed to enrich or permitted to or given the ability to enrich uranium on their own soil. I think the early parts of this deal would be enriched uranium shipped to Saudi Arabia if it actually even comes to that. But certainly this is a long road.
0: You know, I was reading in the New York Times how the UAE, the United Arab Emirates, had accepted tougher inspections and agreed ultimately not to make its own nuclear fuel. Why did Saudi Arabia have the leverage to demand no inspections at all?
1: It's a good question, and I don't really have a great answer for that other than the fact that I believe the Saudis have a tighter relationship in some respects diplomatically. Personally, with the Trump administration. And so I suspect that there were some sort of the ability to make a better deal for Saudi Arabia than you see with the UAE.
0: Yeah. I guess Congress can try to block this agreement, but it doesn't have to vote to approve it. Realistically, is there anything that could stop this deal on?
1: Yes.
0: In Washington?
1: Absolutely. In fact, it's unclear whether or not the deal is going to go through even from the administration's point of view, because yesterday President Trump threw a huge curveball into the deal. The Secretary of Energy Wright signed the deal, brought it back to the U.S., and then President Trump said, well, you know, of course, this deal is contingent on Saudi Arabia normalizing relations with Israel via the Abraham Accords. That is, from everything that I've read, was not part of the original deal. The Saudis reacted very, very coolly to this. White House spokesperson, the White House basically says that without this normalization agreement, the deal is dead. So I'm not really clear where we are on this deal yet, because we have a signed agreement, and yet we have this huge contingency that hasn't been agreed to from the Saudi point of view.
0: Let me just throw a hypothesis out there. I'm interested in your thoughts. Negotiations with Iran to end this war haven't yielded any fruit. Some would say they've been completely useless. The U.S. just doesn't seem to have enough leverage to make Iran sit up and take it seriously. I wonder if this isn't really about providing leverage for future negotiations with Iran. In other words, the U.S. trying to sort of set the stage for Iran agreeing to give up its nuclear program in exchange for the Saudis doing the same. What I'm suggesting here?
1: It's in the realm of possibility. And, you know, I think you may be onto something there. By showing the Iranians that we're serious in expanding nuclear capabilities around the region, it could provoke, well, it could maybe not provoke, but it could give the Iranians, here are cards that we can now that the U.S. could play, that they take one avenue away from the Iranians, right? By saying, oh, well, you know, we can give the Saudis nuclear capability, at least nuclear energy capability. And if you give up yours, perhaps the Saudis will do the same.
0: Michael Mosser is director of the Center for European Studies at the University of Texas at Austin. Professor, thanks again for talking with us on The Standard.
1: Thanks for having me.
2: Well, the weather's been back in the news this month. Echoes of what happened on that tragic July 4th of 2025, only this time the warnings were heard. There were far fewer casualties. Still, a lot of damage. And we began this week with a question for listeners. As a Texan, what lessons have you learned from the flooding we've experienced? A little later in the broadcast, Wells Dunbar will be joining us for the talk of Texas and what he's been hearing from you. But coming up, the most recent flooding wasn't just in the Hill Country, but large parts of South Texas, too. And it brought to the surface a danger many had warned about, one related to border security efforts. We'll hear what that's about. And a little later in the broadcast, we'll be talking with a Texas author about her new book based in a dystopian future affected by climate change. The Texas Standard continues in just a moment.
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10: It's the Texas Standard. I'm Laura Rice. The epicenter of recent flood damage was the Texas Hill Country, but the storm also led to rising waters further south, damaging roads and bridges, and it brought to light an additional hazard, breakaway buoys in the Rio Grande. Experts have warned for months these Department of Homeland Security buoys could become a public safety threat. TPR's David Martin Davies has more.
11: The high water was the first major test of the Department of Homeland Security's floating border wall, which is made up of large orange cylindrical buoys.
12: The buoys were definitely in the water, could not be retrieved, and were on their way down the Rio Grande.
11: That's America Garcia Graywall, who is the co-director of the Frontera Federation. The city of Eagle Pass shut down transit on its two international bridges while the buoys passed underneath. Eagle Pass is also where Governor Greg Abbott has placed 2,000 feet of Operation Lone Star buoys. At a press conference on the flooding, Abbott said his buoys withstood the flood.
13: The state buoys remain intact where they were located initially and have not moved.
11: Abbott's buoys didn't float down the river, but Garcia Graywall says she has seen the Texas buoys since the flood, and many of them are damaged and dislodged.
12: The front of the buoys is curled up. It's just kind of curled into itself.
11: And she said the back end of the buoys are not secured, and they are wagging back and forth in the current like the tail of a dog. She said this string of buoys came dangerously close to breaking entirely free, which would have created a public safety hazard. And that's what happened to about 600 federal DHS buoys in the Eagle Pass area. Tricia Cortez is the executive director of the Rio Grande International Study Center.
14: It's such a fiasco.
11: Cortez said most of the buoys became stuck in the river, and the ones that ended up on the Mexican side were salvaged by Mexican citizens and sold for scrap metal. Cortez warned that the buoys were a bad idea when the Trump administration announced it would deploy over 500 miles of interconnected buoys in the Rio Grande as a barrier to illegal immigration.
14: You know, all of this was already predicted
12: our organization commissioned a risk assessment of the wall and buoy system.
11: They found that during a river flood, the buoys could break free and could damage critical infrastructure like the international bridges. Laredo Mayor Victor Trevino said that was the concern when the breakaway buoys reached his city and began slamming into support columns under the World Trade Bridge.
15: Because the buoys were lodged under the bridge, that was concerning to us. So we have to pause traffic.
11: Trevino said this is one of the U.S.'s busiest international bridges that sees about $1.2 million in trade per minute.
15: So that is important to the economy of the United States, all the merchandise that goes through.
11: Inspections have not found any damage, and traffic was opened back up. But Democratic San Antonio Congressman Joaquin Castro says this could have been much worse.
16: This work was done in a shoddy way, obviously. And there were two companies who each got, I believe, $1 billion or more contracts.
11: Castro was calling for a congressional investigation into what happened and how to prevent this from happening again.
16: This whole thing was a big show, and it was done completely incompetently.
11: Laredo Mayor Trevino agrees that the border buoys are not necessary because illegal river crossings in the area have become rare. And he's more concerned about the threat of the buoys when the Rio Grande floods next time.
15: This is not a major flood. This was a moderate flood we had here. We can just imagine what was major flooding.
11: In a statement, U.S. Customs and Border Protection said contractors are working to recover remaining buoys. They gave no indication if they would make changes to the floating border wall to prevent this from happening in the future. I'm David Martin Davies in San Antonio.
10: And you're listening to the Texas Standard. Budget cuts have sharply reduced the Pentagon's efforts to find the remains of thousands of troops still missing from long-ago wars. Jay Price with the American Homefront Project reports the impact is hitting one group of families especially hard.
17: Raymond Echeverria Jr. of Roxborough, North Carolina, was 4 years old in 1966 when his father was reported missing. Raymond Sr., a Fort Bragg Green Beret, was part of a small reconnaissance team that had come under heavy fire in Laos. Family members hold out hope his remains can be recovered, but it gets harder as the Vietnam War slips further into history.
18: Some of the veterans that were there are dying off. You've got issues with bodies being there for 50, 60 years. You've got acidity issues in the soil. Time is passing, and they don't seem to be getting any closer to finding answers for a lot of Southeast Asia families.
17: The U.S. government's efforts to bring MIAs home sprang from a grassroots movement in the 1960s. More than 3,800 troops have been recovered, about 1,000 of those from the Vietnam War. But federal budget cuts this year would slash by more than two-thirds the number of recovery missions in Vietnam, Laos, and Cambodia. That's according to the Pentagon Office responsible for the work, the Defense POW MIA Accounting Agency, or DPAA. Many of the more than 1,500 still missing from the Vietnam War are considered unrecoverable for various reasons, but others, like Echeverria's father, vanished under circumstances that make finding them more likely.
18: They know where the helicopter landed. They have done interviews with various, I call them NVA soldiers. They identified certain areas where they saw American bodies, so they've got a pretty good idea where they can go and excavate and look for them.
17: The DPAA says the budget cuts are part of Pentagon-wide reductions, and the effects were worsened by last year's government shutdown and fuel shortages in Southeast Asia tied to the war in Iran. This summer, the agency was placed under the Defense Department's Undersecretary for Personnel and Readiness, Anthony Tata. At a recent meeting, he told Vietnam MIA family members he'll lobby Congress and DOD leaders to get the funding restored.
19: I'm fully committed to increasing the budget for DPAA because it's a direct correlation for how many teams we can deploy into the field and how much research we can do and how many remains that we can process.
17: Senator Deb Fischer, a Nebraska Republican, also has introduced a bill to restore $40 million in funding, but its chances of passing are unclear. Ann Mills Griffiths, whose brother, James Mills, went missing in 1966 when his plane went down off the Vietnamese coast, was a longtime leader of the National League of POW/MIA Families. A skilled political operator who was close to President Ronald Reagan, she has fought for decades to get more funding for what became the DPAA, but she's long said the agency isn't prioritizing Vietnam cases as much as it should.
20: It's not at all satisfactory, especially with how hard we've worked and defended and fought for their assets and resources and priorities.
17: Even before the budget cuts, Vietnam War identifications were a fraction of those completed by the DPAA. The bulk of the agency's recoveries have come from World War II and the Korean War, where missing troops were more numerous and are often easier to find in places like POW cemeteries. But Raymond Echeverria Jr. says Vietnam War recoveries should be prioritized because family members who knew missing troops, like his father, are more likely to be alive.
18: Our prayer is that we're able to bring them home while we're still here before it goes to the next generation.
17: So far this year, out of more than 170 service members identified, just one was from the Vietnam War. I'm Jay Price reporting.
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26: In the Texas newsroom, I'm Shelby Rose. Parents who lost children in the deadly Camp Mystic flood will now have a formal role in the camp's bankruptcy case. Texas Public Radio's Corey Cook reports.
27: 13 parents whose children died in the July 4th, 2025 flooding have been appointed to the Unsecured Creditors Committee in Camp Mystic's Chapter 11 bankruptcy. The committee represents creditors whose claims aren't backed by collateral. It can investigate the camp's finances, help develop a restructuring plan, and weigh whether assets should be sold to repay creditors. Most of the parents have also filed wrongful death lawsuits accusing Camp Mystic and members of the Eastland family of negligence. Those civil cases were put on hold after the camp sought bankruptcy protection and are now being handled through the federal bankruptcy process. I'm Corey Cook in San Antonio.
26: And the remnants of Tropical Storm Bertha are in South Texas near an area already dealing with flooding. National Weather Service meteorologist Brian Kyle says Bertha will likely not add to those problems.
28: It's bringing some rainfall, but it's not bringing the flooding rainfall. The precipitation is moving at a pretty good clip, and it's not excessively heavy.
26: Bertha came ashore east of Houston yesterday afternoon, but had minimal impact. The storm had already weakened after crossing over Louisiana Wednesday. Meanwhile, the flooded Nueces River has crested at Cotulla, but the South Texas town will remain swampy for days. Texas Public Radio's Brian Kirkpatrick reports.
11: The area, including the town, sits on flat terrain, so floodwaters recede slowly. Texas A&M Task Force 1, which specializes in high water rescues, has conducted a few rescues in the area. The slow-rising floodwaters gave most residents time to evacuate or move to safer ground. Task Force leader James McNeely says crews will remain on standby until floodwaters in Cotulla recede early next week. He says the response includes hundreds of personnel.
0: We're probably pushing 350 responders from around the nation.
11: He says about 15 to 20 homes in Cotulla took on water, but many homes near the river sit on raised foundations. McNeely says hundreds of residents are sheltering in place, while others evacuated to stay with relatives. I'm Brian Kirkpatrick in San Antonio.
26: A nun from the Rio Grande Valley who was detained last month by U.S. Immigration and Customs Enforcement is speaking out for the first time. Sister Letty was detained while on the way to Sunday Mass at Our Lady of Sorrows Church in McAllen. She was later released following a bipartisan push from Texas lawmakers. Sister Letty said she had never missed a Sunday Mass.
1: It was very, very heartbreaking for me. I was told, even when I told him, can I go to Mass? Can I just attend Mass? Can I receive communion? And the answer was no.
26: I'm Shelby Rose in the Texas Newsroom.
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10: It's the Texas Standard. I'm Laura Rice. Denton's City Council voted 4-3 a few months back to approve a $900,000 incentive package for an AI drone company called Cradio Sky. The new company plans to make drones for both commercial and military uses, and it plans to get to work on them as early as this fall. But locals have begun to push back, and it's an effort gaining momentum at the same time as folks are speaking out against data centers development. Christian McFate is a staff writer for the Denton Record Chronicle. Christian, thanks for joining us on The Standard.
4: You're welcome.
10: So what do we know about this company, Cradio Sky?
4: Not too much. They're fairly new. I think they'd formed a few months before the vote. I believe it was in the summer of 2025.
10: So what do we know about what they're planning to do exactly?
4: Well, they're planning to make at-scale drones. They're seeking to create a unified intelligence platform. My understanding, they're wanting to do it at a mass scale, you know, to produce a mass amount. And they said that was something that hadn't been, wasn't being done at the time.
10: So most headlines about this story include something about that $900,000 in incentives. Could you say more about where that money's coming from?
4: Well, it's coming from sales tax and property tax abatements that the council approved. They're performance-based, so they will get the money in disbursements.
10: And what is the company offering in return?
4: About 260 jobs, high-tech jobs, which the council, you know, have been wanting to bring to Denton. There's also, they said, about 300 kind of offshoot jobs, you know, connected to what they're going to be doing. So that's really the, besides the, I think, $20 million in capital investment that they're, that the city's expecting to receive. And, of course, the jobs.
10: So what concerns have community members started raising about this project?
4: Well, there's, you know, of course, environmental concerns. There's been some claims that drone factories emit the VOCs, those volatile organic compounds. So there's that. There's also fear, of course, of AI drones, right, being used for harm. Also, the, you know, subsidizing business, you know, is an issue that they have. Maybe the community at large were surprised by the decision. I don't know if they were aware that the issue was happening. I did report, you know, that council was planning to consider, you know, approving it. So, you know, the word did get out there. But again, it seems like just from reading through the Facebook comments to the post and stuff, people were real surprised that the council had done that. And a majority of them were of course against it, and against council doing that. But then I've also seen, you know, some people who support it, right? That, you know, just because it is bringing jobs to the area, you know, it does meet, you know, the council's goal, at least at that time, to bring in high tech jobs and stuff. So, you know, I have seen some people support it, but it does seem like the majority don't.
10: But the deal, I understand, moved through Denton's city council in April. Is it sort of too little too late? I mean, is the deal done? And are these concerns going to make a difference as to whether Cradio Sky moves in?
4: Well, that's a good question. I would assume the deal's done since the council voted to approve the contract, right? And it's been executed. So I'm not sure what they'll be able to do. Can a council member come in and pitch and maybe do some kind of modification? I'm not too sure.
10: Now, of course, DFW is one of the hot spots for AI investment, and we're also seeing a ton of backlash there. How do you think that this story fits into the larger picture of what's going on in North Texas right now?
4: Well, I think it just adds to the concern that people have, you know, about the environment and being burdened with, you know, more taxes, right? Nothing's free, even when they receive these, you know, property tax abatements. That, you know, has to come from somewhere, right? So I think, you know, those are just some of the concerns that people have. And of course, you know, how's it going to be used commercial-wise, you know? But, you know, part of that has to do with those, you know, privacy concerns, right? Violation of what is the Fourth Amendment rights.
10: Christian McFate is keeping an eye on this. He's a staff writer at the Denton Record Chronicle. Christian, thank you again.
4: Yeah, thank you.
10: Next weekend marks 60 years since the UT Tower shooting. It was an attack that, at the time, didn't really have a precedent. Texas Standard collected dozens of interviews for our award-winning documentary, Out of the Blue. We'll revisit it next Friday on the Texas Standard.
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13: Here's the Texas Standard. I'm David Brown. What survives when civilization begins to fall apart? Relationships, human connections, a sense of who we truly are, our stories? These questions and more underpin the narrative in Texas-based writer Mary Helen Specht's new dystopian book, Mudlark, a novel. To get our bearings, a troubled rock musician loses her teenage daughter during a chaotic final performance at Burning Man. 25 years later, that daughter is scavenging the flooded ruins of Manhattan when she discovers the master recording of her mother's lost solo album. And she discovers something else, too, evidence that her mother might still be alive. The author joins us now, Mary Helen Specht. Welcome to the Texas Standard.
14: Thank you so much for having me. I'm thrilled to be here.
13: Well, we're thrilled to have you, and congratulations on the book. How far into the future are we talking about here? I guess they're really, temporally speaking, sort of two times. There's Burning Man, and I guess that's in the more, what, recent, not too distant future. Is that right?
14: Well, the Burning Man sections are actually set right before the pandemic. So, but basically the present. And okay. Then the future sections are 25 years in the future when Nico, the daughter, has kind of grown up and become a Mudlark.
13: Tell us more about the mother, Jenny. She seems to be going through a lot.
14: Well, so if you're a writer and you go to and you make the mistake of saying that at a party, people are always telling you, oh, I have a story for you. And usually they are great stories, but writers usually pick something kind of more personal as a reason to kind of delve into a novel. But I did have a friend of mine, a college roommate, who was like, you know what? You should set something at Burning Man. And I said, that's ludicrous. There's like a lot of sand there, a lot of people. That sounds like a horrible place for me. although I have a lot of friends that are burners. But for some reason, the next week, I just found myself sitting down and starting a scene with this indie rock kind of cult favorite musician was playing a set that she didn't really want to be playing at Burning Man, and her daughter goes missing. And I wasn't sure what that was going to be or what was going to be happening, if this was even going to be a book. But that's kind of where it began. And for Ginny Sweet, her band is breaking up. Her marriage is breaking up. So there's a kind of a lot that is kind of fracturing for her in this moment. And then she can't find her daughter. And she's in this kind of crazy, apocalyptic kind of landscape that is Burning Man. And then I wasn't sure where the novel was going to go. And I ended up having a kid. And I started thinking about my kid and what her future was going to look like, especially with, climate change happening all around us. And I started to realize, I think the book is actually about the kid when the kid grows up, having to experience this kind of underwater Manhattan, having to come to terms with her own mother and her own parents.
13: I'm wondering on a deeper level, beyond even climate change, if you're sort of speaking to some other present day anxieties or realities that sort of help you illustrate that world that Nico, Jenny's daughter, is trying to navigate.
14: Well, Nico is really, one of the things she's really interested in her job as a mudlark, kind of scavenging, is to find things that she considers the real. Basically things that are like analog, concrete, things you can hold in your hands. Mm-hmm. I'm a professor at St. Edward's University in Austin, and I've been noticing the last number of years my students becoming more and more interested in the analog, the real. They're wanting to like knit in class, to make zines, getting frustrated with maybe the kind of technology that they've grown up with. And I've loved kind of seeing that. I see a hunger in them for wanting to write stories without asking a chatbot how their sentence should be finished, right?
13: Right.
14: That sense of how ephemera and can tell a story. Objects can tell stories. And I think some of the best fiction tells stories through objects as well, through the physical world. So that's another thing that I've really been kind of obsessed with and thinking about. It's kind of also fun to imagine the objects in our world becoming like the vintage of tomorrow, right?
13: Yeah, for sure. For sure. In fact, when I first heard about your book, I recalled some YouTube videos that I saw not that long ago. There were people doing this. They were mudlarking on the Thames. They were basically, going into that damp, wet muck, that's right along the banks. Have you seen any of those videos sort of unearthing these, Edwardian spoons and all kinds of little trinkets from London's past and trying to put the pieces together?
14: Yes, absolutely. It's so fascinating. Yeah, the word mudlark, I didn't come up with it. It comes from Britain. My aunt, who is an artist, a number of years ago, traveled there and went mudlarking along the river. And she brought back this kind of clay pipe for me. And that's kind of when I also started kind of going down the rabbit hole of the people who go and kind of scour the banks of the river to find, old coins from the time of Henry VIII. And because of the special conditions, the Thames is like a rare tidal river. And the special conditions mean that things are preserved in this anaerobic mud. So you can even find like leather slippers from like hundreds of years ago. And so that was an inspiration for my partially flooded Manhattan. The East River is coming down into the ocean, which could potentially kind of create a similar kind of environment for my character to be mudlarking.
13: And I mentioned Nico's discovery of this recording. And it sort of got me thinking about what art can do in a way that maybe formal history sometimes can't. You know what I mean?
14: Yeah. And I mean, writing about other art forms is challenging. I think there's that saying about like dancing about architecture.
13: Right.
14: But yet I just kind of can't help myself because music in particular is a type of art form that I feel like marks different eras of our lives. Mm-hmm. It's kind of connected, you know, to moments of our memories, our relationships in a really special way that was kind of important for me to explore in this novel. Ginny, her solo album is essentially a way that she's trying to communicate with her daughter in a way that she can't through normal channels. And so for me, it was really kind of important for the music aspects to be a really big through line in the novel. We see that Ginny Sweet thinks in music. When she sees something, often a soundtrack begins in her mind. This is kind of her own way of trying to kind of communicate a love that she has a hard time communicating in other ways.
13: You know, you were telling me that you're from Abilene, and Abilene is quite a music-rich community, as a lot of Texans know.
14: Yes.
13: Are you an indie rock fan yourself? I got to think yes, since you've named main protagonist here, Nico, and I thought of Case immediately.
14: Yes, I grew up in Abilene. My father collected records and was really into music. It was kind of actually embarrassing sometimes to have a dad who would know about the cool music before I did. But, you know, this is also the 90s. I would, like, send off to, like, kill rock stars, and they would, like, mail me things to listen to. And then when I was in college, I was a DJ at the college radio station in Houston, playing very weird, amazing music. And so it's always been a big part of my life. And then I've lived in Austin for a number of years, and, of course, the live music here is always an inspiration to me.
13: Obviously, you're a wonderful writer, and this is a real treat. And really fantastic novel. It's called Mudlark, a novel, and we've been speaking to Austin-based author Mary Helen Specht. Mary Helen, thank you so much for taking time to talk with us on the Texas Standard. We certainly do appreciate it. And again, congratulations on this new book.
14: It was a true pleasure. Thank you.
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16: I'm Sean Petrie. I'm with the Typewriter Rodeo. In the Typewriter Rodeo, we make up poems on the spot on whatever topic people want.
17: Pecos Cantaloupes for listener Nicole. They mark it on their calendar, circled from July to August, like anticipating an eclipse. And for good reason. For this is another sun-centered, too rare wonder. An exquisite capture of light soaked from the desert soil, transformed magically. We still know so little of nature's secrets. Into this orb, plain and rough-hewn on the outside, but slice it or break it open, and ah, this is dripping sun honey. This is summer swims. This is laughter with legs dangling from the back of a parked pickup. This is the best way to beat, no, to celebrate the Texas summer heat. Let yourself sink in to the soft golden sweetness. Take a bite of the sun, savor it, savor it, savor it. And then wait with a longing smile till next summer.
16: For the Texas Standard, I'm Sean Petrie with the Typewriter Rodeo.
13: You can hear the Typewriter Rodeo every Friday here on the Standard. Got a suggestion for a custom poem yourself? Well, send it on over. You just might hear it on the radio. But now it's time for the week that was in Texas politics. And Jasper Scherer joins us. He is politics editor over at the Texas Tribune. Jasper, welcome back.
18: Yeah, thanks for having me.
13: Well, this week, Democratic Senate nominee James Tallarico was out campaigning and calling for a set of tighter regulations on data centers in Texas. This coming after the governor himself issuing a call for greater regulation of these data centers. What are some of Tallarico's ideas, and how do they square with what you've been hearing from the governor?
18: Yeah, I think one thing that was really interesting about Tallarico's plan was just how much it overlapped with what Governor Abbott's calling for, maybe one of the few areas where you'll see them saying the same stuff on the campaign trail this year. And they're both calling for, a repeal of this big sales tax exemption that data center developers have benefited from. They're also calling for developers to pay for their own grid interconnection costs, more mm-hmm. transparency surrounding these facilities. So interesting to see the two sides dovetailing here. And I think, you know, it's also worth noting that Tallarico is one of several Dems who've been trying to seize on this issue politically, I think kind of sensing a vulnerability with just dismay from Texans not wanting to see these facilities proliferating so much around the state.
13: And it's interesting, too, to see how the governor's been sort of backtracking after years of pushing Texas as open for business when it comes to these data centers.
18: That's right. Yeah, he was initially extremely gung-ho, kind of promoting Texas as like ground zero for data center development, and he's basically pumped the brakes on it. And we'll see how voters kind of interpret these messages and if they punish Republicans for kind of doing an about-face like that.
13: Yeah, with the midterms as a backdrop for everything, it's interesting to see some of these developments at the national level, too. This week, the U.S. House passed a $95 billion budget resolution that was spearheaded by Republican congressman from Texas, Jody Arrington of Lubbock. And I gather it would provide $60 billion for the Iran war, vote passing along party lines as expected. Why was Arrington leading this, and what are the implications, do you think?
18: Yeah, he's the head of the House Budget Committee, which is in charge of all these so-called reconciliation bills that they've been passing. And, you know, I think one of the big implications, you're talking about the midterms kind of clouding everything, is, you know, immediately after this bill passed the House, Democrats were, you know, taken to social media, talking to the media, saying, you know, Republicans are going to have to answer on the campaign trail for voting to continue paying for this war that's not polling so hot these days, especially if you start linking it up with higher gas prices. So, you know, I think you're right. Everything's kind of in, we're in midterm season now.
13: Jasper Scherer is politics editor at the Texas Tribune. We'll link to these stories and more at texasstandard.org. Jasper, have a great weekend.
18: Thanks, David. You too.
13: And you are listening to the Texas Standard.
19: What have you learned about flooding from living in Texas? I'm Wells Dunbar with the Texas Standard. And maybe it's a lesson about turning around at high water, paying attention to warnings, helping a neighbor, or understanding just how quickly a familiar road, creek, or river can become dangerous. Everyone has their own story, it seems.
20: Hi, I'm Steve, native Texan.
19: Steve has his own rule of thumb for how flooding affects the state.
20: One reason you learn from flooding in Texas is there are certain areas of the state that definitely flood and certain ones that don't. So if you live east or north of Houston, you're going to get a bad flood. If you live west or south of San Antonio and Austin, you're going to get a bad flood.
19: It isn't quite that simple. Some regions are especially vulnerable, as we just were reminded, including Southeast Texas and the Central Texas Corridor, often called Flash Flood Alley. But nearly every part of the state can experience flooding, and the risk can change from one neighborhood or property to the next. It depends on rainfall, rivers and creeks, elevation, drainage, and development. Another listener who first reached out to us on Reddit emailed us with a warning published by the Guadalupe Blanco River Authority after the devastating flood of 1998. The agency's message back then was blunt. The safest way to avoid flooding is not to live or build in a floodplain. But it also warned flood maps have limits. To quote, "Some people refuse to evacuate homes located above the 100-year floodplain only to flee hours later as water rushed in. The lesson here is that the 100-year floodplain is just a guideline. Living above it does not guarantee safety." That idea came up again and again in comments from listeners. August Crocker remembers the 1981 Memorial Day flood, which killed some of his high school classmates. On Facebook, he wrote that until you have seen what a wall of water can do, it is easy to believe warning systems and rescuers can solve everything. But, he said, there is early preparation and there is too late. In a major flood, an on-time response may not exist. And Lori Worth Palmer asked a question that many Texans are asking now. Are we looking at the new normal? What have you learned about flooding from living in Texas? We want to hear from you. Go to texasstandard.org/talk and record us a voice message we can share on air. I'm Wells Dunbar, and this is the Talk of Texas.
13: And that means we're out of time for the big broadcast, the music I'm talking about there. But we're going to be back here on Monday. Our producers and reporters include Sarah Ash, Shelley Brisbane, Michael Mark, Sean Saldana. Raul Alonso is our digital editor. Leah Scarpelli is our director. Jake Perlman's our technical director. And, of course, we have some summer interns, Porsche Goins and Charlie Sharp, who are doing a fantastic job. We'll be back on Monday, as I say. Until then, we hope you have a wonderful weekend.
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2: 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I'm Chris Boyd. Up next on Think, Americans are furious about the consumer experience and prices are just the tip of the iceberg.
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2: 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And we'll consider the effect of lax regulatory enforcement and staffing cuts at federal agencies meant to protect us from bad actors in the marketplace. Our conversation starts after a short break.